0: Good afternoon and welcome to the Dexter Bentley Hello Goodbye Show, broadcasting here in central London on Resonance 104.4 FM, worldwide via the website resonancefm.com, and of course simultaneously in Poland on Pavarotta Radio. Today is Saturday the 11th of July 2026. Lovely to have you on board. Today's show is a pre-recorded show. We are not live today, but we can promise that over the next 90 minutes we will keep you entertained. We have two special features. Later on, I catch up with Silk S. Demon, talking to Nick and Dom, playing a few tracks from off the new EP, Life is Art, Art is Life, released on their very own Pearl Home Records, a lathe-cut cottage industry. I will also be chewing the fat with my old mate, Robin the Fog, about his upcoming Fogfest due to take place at Eclectic on Saturday the 1st of August. But first up, let me tell you what we just aired. It was Don't Fight Your Friends by Gina Birch, the legendary Gina Birch, taken from her LP Trouble that came out only last year on Jack White's Third Man Records. And I'm playing that, well, for two reasons. One is that if you're going tonight to the South Bank to celebrate the life and works of Allen Ginsberg at 100, rejoice in the life and work of the American bard at a poetic musical spectacle with a stellar lineup that's sure to go down in history. And on that lineup, you will find Gina Birch alongside Karina Townsend. And they will next week, Saturday the 18th of July, be our special guests here on the Hello Goodbye Show. Gina Birch been coming on the Hello Goodbye Show first up in 2005, but a number of times in between. A great friend of the station and of the shows, Gina lent her artistry to my HG20 20th birthday celebrations that took place at the Moth Club in collaboration with Upset the Rhythm. And so Gina will be our guest next Saturday, the 18th of July, which will be the last live show of the current season. The last show of the season will be Saturday, the 25th of July. My 1 Minute Wonders 2026 extravaganza. Over the past month, I've been giving it a shout and people have been sending in submissions in their droves. I have around about 30 minutes probably still up for grabs. And if you're scratching your head wondering what I'm talking about, 1 Minute Wonders is your opportunity to have your poetry, your music, your found sound or your sound art aired here on Resonance 104.4 FM, the Dexter Bentley Hello Goodbye Show, Saturday the 25th of July from midday through to 1:30, the entire 90 minutes I'm dedicating to 1 Minute Wonders. And if you want to get involved, you can still do so. The deadline is midnight next Saturday, the 18th of July. And basically, you just want to send me your sound file. And the two rules are as such. Rule one, it cannot exceed more than 60 seconds. And rule two, only send me one submission. All the details can be found on the blog, hellogoodbyeshow.com. But really, you just want to send me your sound file to dexterbentley@hotmail.com. Get it in there as quick as you can, because I kind of anticipate that I may be oversubscribed. Obviously, the show is only 90 minutes long. I've got to put in a bit of chat in as well. So you're probably talking around about 85 minutes worth of contributions, and I've already had about 60. So anything I don't manage to air on the 25th will be rolled over and included once I return to air for the autumn season mid-September. So you'll just have to keep an eye on the blog. But if you want to be in the full 90-minute, 1 Minute Wonders 2026 edition, get your submission in quickly. So to get you in the mood for 1 Minute Wonders, I thought I'd play a couple from last year's edition. Let's now hear Patrick Lyons and Di Wayne, Di Ritchie.
1: Are you hungry? Food as a weapon. Captain Cereal riding blinkered with the Morning Glory Boys. Control aid. And to gather favor, do what you are told. Don't be bold. Captain Cereal and the Morning Glory Boys. Control, aid, food as a weapon. It's their choice to preclude, exclude, destroy. Do what you are told. Don't be bold. Are you hungry? Are you hungry? At the dinner table, the players stand ready with the dice tossing, saying it's snake eyes for you. Sand pies will have to do.
2: You can poke and you can pry. You can stir and you can fry. You can stuff your face with pie. You can

0: So there you go, 2 1-minute wonders in a row. Patrick Lyons, Are You Hungry? And Die Wayne, Die Richie, Last Legs, both submitted to last year's 2025 edition of 1 Minute Wonders. Get yourself involved with this upcoming one, 1 Minute Wonders 2026. Okay, now let's turn our attention towards Fogfest, a festival put together by Robin the Fog, this year occurring on Saturday, the 1st of August at Eclectic, which is now based down in Peckham Levels, South London. And during the feature, you'll hear a few pieces of music from artists included on the bill, such as Xylitol, Sarah Anglis, and Robin's own collaboration with Ken Hollings, The Howling.
1: 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Goodbye. 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
0: Joining me now on the line, I have my great and old friend, Robin the Fog, a.k.a. Howlround. Any other nicknames, Robin?
2: None that I'm aware of, probably a few, but from various detractors. Robin the Fog, I used to be, a very long time ago when we first met, I was had a noise project called Smack Miranda, which released one very noisy 7-inch that features your voice and Simon's. Also of this parish, and Spin Master Plant Pot. And I actually still have a box of them somewhere. It was described as a work of scum rave. It was described as a scum rave anthem by Plan B magazine. So that's probably our earliest encounter, I would say. But yeah, Smack Miranda, that was a long time ago.
0: Oof. We're talking mid-noughties.
2: We are, yeah.
3: 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Hello, Spin Master.

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1: During this 1 hour program, we will find that about a minute and a half will be taken up in the opening of your show. About a minute will be used in signing off your show, and about 5 minutes will be spent in introducing records and the order which they follow. The average record runs about 2 minutes and 40 seconds, which means that we can play about 36 and a half records during the 1 hour music program. Now, without further ado, we're going to jump right in and show you how it goes.

0: You have this fog fest occurring at Eclectic on the 1st of August, a Saturday. What can you tell us about this festival and what's the history of Fog Fest? What was always the plan for this?
1: Okay, well, Fog Fest, it's happening. It's actually happening 3 weeks today on Saturday, the 1st of August, at Eclectic in Peckham Levels. Obviously, that's their new home. I was a part of a sort of part of Eclectic for a long time as a regular goer, regular sort of visitor, and semi-regular performer. And so I had this idea for doing a sort of birthday party for myself, a delayed birthday party because of COVID and things like this. And it was brilliant. I literally approached all of my favourite artists or a sort of clump of my favourite artists, and all of them said yes. I bumped into Steve Davis, who I'd met a couple of times before, and we chatted, and he's a HowlRound fan, which I'm very excited about. So Steve Davis was propping up the bar at Oto, and we knew each other to say hi to, and I said, "Oh, hi, Steve. You don't fancy DJing at this festival I'm doing, do you?" And he went, "Yeah, all right." That first event, we had Steve, we had DJ Food, we had Sculpture, who just brought the house down, who were magnificent. And are magnificent. They're literally one of my favorite live bands ever. And I think it's sold out twice. I'm not quite sure how something sells out twice, but it did. And then we thought, well, let's do another one. So the second year, we got DJ Food and Graham Dunning were doing this extended turntablism thing. Again, absolutely brought the house down. But we had, oh gosh, you know, isn't that all fluff? We had so many, and Steve came back for another go. Unfortunately, this year he can't make it because apparently he's at some sort of wing walking event. I'm not sure if he's wing walking, but you know, that's all right. But this year for the third one, we had a couple of years rest just while other stuff was going on. But this year we've got the extended turntablism tour, which is basically, it's sort of Graham and Kev as DJ Food and Graham Dunning. They started it with this kind of two-man turntable onslaught with Leon and Putty Rubber doing the visuals. And they just decided to stretch it out and make it bigger. Unfortunately, Graham can't make this gig, but we've got Furrowed from Brighton, and we've got Duplo Kit from New Zealand. And basically, the four of them with Putty Rubber on visuals are just going to bring you more locked groove, lathe cuts, turntablism. And the thing is, it's not sort of, you know, everyone always thinks it's going to be like sort of DMC World Championship sort of showing off, but no, it's absolutely banging. It will be quite fearsome. And we also have the magnificent sort of doyen of ambient kraut jungle, Xylitol, sometimes known as Bunnyhausen. And she has just released a second album on Planet Mew. And it's a work of I'm a huge fan of her work. So very, very excited. In fact, I actually, because I've known her a former Resonance FM stalwart of the Cosmischer Club. And she was DJing at Eclectic a couple of years ago. And I came running in going, "What on earth is this you're playing?" And she went, "Well, actually, this is one of mine." And I was like, "What? Give me it. I have to have it."

We've also got Sarah Anglis and Karina Townsend, and they're doing something. It's somewhere in between two solo sets and a collaboration, because they do play together a lot. And if anyone doesn't know Sarah, she's a, I mean, where to start? She's a singer-songwriter, she's a composer, she's an instrument builder, she has all these sort of amazing homemade instruments. She plays the theremin. She had an opera put on at the Royal Opera House called Giant, which was an astonishing work. She sort of designed some sort of like carillon that runs on MIDI. I first met her playing the theremin with a robot baby doll that she designed to accompany her. And I'm not sure if I'm allowed to say this, but also won an Ivor Novello Award. So, like, just a brilliant composer. I saw her at Acid Horse this year. I mean, I've seen her before. And once again, just astonishing. And Karina, who is a dear old friend, makes homemade bagpipes out of rubber gloves, is a sort of fellow. Oh, yeah, it's fantastic. She came on stage supporting Sarah at Acid Horse, playing her bagpipe rubber gloves, and the crowd just started cheering. And it was brilliant. So I'm not even sure what she's coming up with. Her tech rider is very simple and very sort of enigmatic. So I think she's just going to play these amazing drones.

0: as we hide our ship, folding it into itself like linen.
1: Was new knitting.

0: She also does this thing away from on her. She does this thing called drifting, where she's a kayaker as well. She kayaks down the Thames, and she's got into doing this thing. I mean, obviously she can talk about it better, but she goes into the Thames and goes out at night when it's silent, and you know, and then she drops hydrophones into the water, and she's suffering a little from hearing loss, so she plugs the hydrophones into her hearing aids, and again, I'm paraphrasing her words, but basically the whole river lights up when she plugs them in. And just, it's like suddenly you've got this silent, solitary world that's turned into a, you know, a sort of cacophony of sound below her. So just an amazing, amazing sonic adventurer as well. So it's all about the adventure on this one. All the artists I really love, because they all do something a bit different with stuff that everyone's familiar with. With dance music, with jungle, with turntablism, with composition, with instrument building, with challenging the way we listen even. So it's kind of a weird mix. Some of it's like a very sort of City Downy composery listen, and some of it's just a sort of experimental mashup, and some of it's just sort of banging hardcore. And we also have The Howling opening things up, which is my project with Ken Hollings, also a fellow former Resonance FM, but well, he's on Resonance quite often. But his show Hollingsville was a big hit back in the day. And what do we describe ourselves as? Tape, text, and trash. So Ken's big thing is sort of trash culture. He wrote a three-part trilogy based on Dante's Inferno, Inferno, Purgatory, and Paradise. And it's just I'm paraphrasing. Somebody described him as someone who looks at the stars and starts drawing the dots between them to try and make sense of it. And I can never describe Ken's work, and I wouldn't even try, but it is a trip. So we bonded over a shared love of a terrible film called, a beautifully awful film called Manos, the Hands of Fate. And basically just sort of shared love of trashy cinema, drive-in intermission reels, the band Suicide, and just messing around with trashy bits and bobs. And and we're named after a horror film. In fact, we're thinking of doing an album called Howling 2, Your Sister is a Werewolf. But that's for the future. We've released two albums, one on the Tapeworm and on the Wormhole, which are both available. And we are currently polishing off a third and starting on a fourth, because we don't know when to stop.
1: Okay, I've got this thing on loop, so...

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Gives you the vape taste. 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Cream peanut, clearly inedible. Cream peanut, some secrets are shortened. Cream peanut, products not to scale.

0: Cream Peanut sets you dancing. 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Cream Peanut, we got what we came for. Cream Peanut, we got what we came for. Cream Peanut, we got what we came for. Cream Peanut, we got what we came for. Cream Peanut.
1: And out.
2: In the last few times you featured on the Hello Goodbye show as HowlRound, it's far more kind of hauntological, not combining with lyricism at all. You mentioned Spinmaster Plant Pot back in the day. It's interesting that you're now working with spoken word. And how do you think, how does that feel as a thing?
3: That is a very good question. Do you know something? I'll tell you this, Richard. This is a thing that I've been thinking about a lot recently. I don't know how to make music anymore. And I don't know how to really make art. But anymore, I used to think I sort of had an idea. And I used to think I sort of knew what my stuff was going to end up sounding like, but I haven't got a clue these days. But to be honest, I think I think that's actually, maybe as an artist, that's not a bad way to be when you don't really know what you're doing. And so when it was actually a friend of ours, Beth Arcee, who I

0: I always describe The Howling and Howl to a maybe lesser extent is I'm not really sure what this is or who it's for or anything, but I like doing it. And that's it. I like that. I like the fact that I'm not really sure what's going on a lot of the time. I mean, obviously it's also massively frustrating when, you know, you're working and things aren't quite going right. But I mean, I think I reckon any musician or performer or artist worth their salt would be able to associate with that thing where you're like, oh, no, nothing's working. It's all going well. Well, there it is. And just, you know, and some, I don't know, the wind changes and suddenly it's sort of, yeah, I absolutely love working with Ken. He is like a dear friend. He's a genius. You know, the place where we hold all our band meetings, the Wimpy on Streatham High Road, that was where all of our band meetings were held. The raw material for side two of the album was mostly recorded in our favorite table by the window. And that's just closed after 50 years. So now we're going to have to find a new Wimpy to go and plot our trashy escapades with.
1: I was going to ask you about the process, but I think you just kind of gave the game away revealed it there in that you would record Ken then doing the spoken word and then put the sound to it after that? Or
0: it actually there's no hard and fast rule. It can work either way. Sometimes Ken will send me the recording of the text and I'll sort of come up with something for it, but more often like I'll have like a little sort of rhythm track or I'll have a collection of sounds that I think are quite useful, and then, like, for example, a track of the second album we did called A Picture of the Picture of Dorian Gray, we knew that it was going to be a list piece, very sort of metronomic. So I went into the studio one night and just created this sort of very austere kind of rhythm bed and sent it to him. And he listened to it a few times, recorded it himself with it in his earphones into his phone, and then just sent it to me. And we had a sync point between the two of us. And I just put it in and I think I had to tighten a couple of sentences. That was it. We work very quickly. The tracks are often done, you know, the actual building of them is done in under an hour. It's all the planning and the messing around between that's the, you know, but I'm a great believer in, I think you muck around and get, and just sort of like fiddle about with loads and loads of different ideas so that you've got this whole archive of bits and bobs. And then when something makes sense, like Death Journey, for example, Ken actually sent me the text and I was sat on the train one day again, what am I going to give him? I don't know. And then I went, wait a minute, I've got that noisy thing that I did a while back. And suddenly it just clicked. And I was like, yes, that's perfect.
2: But what if I told you we're about to see this passion transform into data murals?

Jesse Crowder is an ex-cop who gets things done his own way. Jesse Crowder is a Pisces. He does anything for money. Jesse Crowder goes through a karate routine in LA. Jesse Crowder bares his chest. Jesse Crowder smokes a long, thin cigar. Jesse Crowder answers the door naked. Jesse Crowder talks sexy with the ladies. Jesse Crowder makes love by firelight. Jesse Crowder enters a building wearing one shirt, then comes through the door wearing another. Jesse Crowder drives his street machine into the California desert. He takes Interstate 10 to San Bernardino. Jesse Crowder's street machine is running a little hot. Jesse Crowder stops at a gas station. There's a big fight. Jesse Crowder turns off the highway onto a dirt road. There's a big fight. Jesse Crowder walks from another gas station to the Palm Springs aerial tramway. There's another big fight. Jesse Crowder finds a payphone. Jesse Crowder runs through traffic on a busy street. There's a car chase. Jesse Crowder finds a payphone. He makes a call from outside the Mayfair Mall. Jesse Crowder is driven in an open-top car to a nearby hotel. Jesse Crowder walks across a busy lobby and into an elevator. Jesse Crowder smokes another long, thin

0: cigar. Jesse Crowder arrives at Palm Springs Municipal Airport. There's a big fight. Jesse Crowder walks quickly past a sign advertising the Hollywood Wax Museum. Open until midnight. Mingle with the stars. Jesse Crowder finds a payphone. Jesse Crowder hides out in Palm Springs. There's a big fight. Jesse Crowder boards a Greyhound bus to Kansas City. He gets off a completely different bus at the other end. Jesse Crowder takes a cab to Kansas City Rail Terminal. He boards a Northern Pacific train to Chicago. Jesse Crowder checks out the stalls in the men's bathroom at Chicago Union Station. There's a big fight. Jesse Crowder walks along a row of payphones, then rides the escalator up to the mezzanine. He takes a cab to Chicago O'Hare Airport. Jesse Crowder finds another payphone. Jesse Crowder takes a Transworld Airlines TriStar to New York, except it doesn't look much like New York. Jesse Crowder's hotel room has the same curtains in it as the district attorney's office. Jesse Crowder flies back to LA, and the movie ends with an explosion.
1: I'll call it violence. Call it action.
2: Your dulcet tones, along with mine, featured briefly in a recent BBC archive documentary put together by Stuart Lee. And there's a lovely quote in that where you say that I paraphrase you, you'll have to correct me, but something along the lines of that the beautiful thing about resonance is that it takes beautiful sort of folk songs and will place it next to the spiky rupture type of sounds and treat them both the same, something like
3: I think that's pretty much what I said. Spiky rupture. I mean, one minute, I mean, your show Hello Goodbye is a perfect example of what resonance is. You know, even Richard Thomas used to call it the jewel in the crown. I don't know if you knew that. Probably should have shared that with you earlier, actually. This is years ago, but jewel in the crown. And you know, you can get you remember that jingle you had with Chester going, if you like this, if you like this or this, and it would be like on the one hand sort of extreme noise and then sort of chiptune music, but also then sort of spooky old folk songs. And I had a lecturer when I was a student, shout out to Bennett Hogg, who remains a very dear friend, and I remember he, again, I'm not wishing to put words into his mouth, but he was a great lover of old folk tunes. You know, he was from sort of, you know, the Northeast kind of sort of culture tradition, but he also loved Squarepusher, and he would play me records made out of Runout Groove from other records, and he would treat all of those things the same. And I, and one of my sort of slightly outlandish opinions is that I find it very hard not to understand why most people can't do that. It's, you know, like, for example, like, you know, I really love sort of, oh, I don't know, something like Ligeti. But I also love the early Prodigy singles. And you know what? I always say there's room in my heart for both of those things. I don't have to choose. And I think that's what Resonance and the show does so beautifully, is it's just like, yeah, we'll give you these beautiful old folk songs, but we'll also give you some proper teeth grinding sort of visceral noise as well.
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2: Over the past 40 minutes or so, we've been enjoying a special feature, myself in conversation with Robin the Fog, about his upcoming Fogfest. During the feature, we heard a number of pieces of music. The first one was Robin's original Smack Miranda noise outfit, featuring Spin Master Plant Pot, a piece that was recorded over the phone on Hello Goodbye by Spin Master, and then Robin, aka Smack Miranda, took it off and did this mad mashup, Hello Spin Master. It was out on a 7-inch only Bubble Wrap Industries release. Then we heard a collaboration between Graham Dunning and DJ Food, recorded live back in 2023 at Fogfest, Extended Turntablism Volume 1, an extract, of course. Then we heard Xylitol and Chromophoria, Sarah Anglis with Raven Thought. We heard a couple by Robin and Ken Hollings, who go under the name The Howling, we heard two world exclusives, Cream Peanut and Death Journey, that we aired on last week's show. What does it say? It says, Ken Hollings and sound artist Howlround bring you their intense collision of spoken word and blistering analog noise, better known as The Howling. If you like the sound of it, you want to get yourself along to Eclectic on the 1st of August. It looks like it's going to be a fabulous and very varied affair. Robin has his own show on Resonance, and the next episode is occurring tomorrow, the 12th of July, at 2:30 in the morning. Fogcast, a series of late-night isolationist soundtracks curated by Robin the Fog. I will, of course, put links up to all the artists we air here on the show if you go to hellogoodbyeshow.com. I'll have the full podcast and playlist, the pod and play. The listen again will be up within the next 24 hours. Off mic, when I was talking with Robin, he was recounting with great affection the time that we had Peggy Seeger and Pete Seeger in as special guests on the Hello Goodbye show in 2005. It left a very deep, lasting impression on Robin, so much so that he was telling me that in the distant future, we hope, at his funeral, he has elected that the Peggy Seeger live session version of Heading for Home, as recorded that day, be played at his funeral. Well, the good news is we don't have to wait for Robin's passing, and we do hope that it's a long way away, because now I'm going to take a dive into the extensive Hello Goodbye Show live session archive dating back to the 28th of May 2005. This is Peggy Seeger, Heading for Home. This is the Hello Goodbye Show, and we have as our special guests today both Pete Seeger and Peggy Seeger. And Peggy is about to play us a tune.
4: Mike Seeger presents his apologies. He flew in last night. Heading for home. And Richard asked me where home is. In a way, it's wherever you're sitting playing music too. And wherever your friends and family are.

try something. You can hum along with somebody from miles away or with your eyes closed. So we'll all, everybody who's in on this, just hum it. Da,

0: Thank you all very much. Nice.
1: Heading for Home by Peggy Seeger, recorded live in session on the Hello Goodbye show back in May 2005. Peggy was celebrating her 70th birthday back then. She's just turned 90 and her latest LP Vintage is out now. Right, it's time for our special feature with Silk S Demon. I caught up with Nick and Dom from the band a few days ago. Their new EP, Life is Art, Art is Life, has just been released on their own lathe-cut label, Pearl Home Records.
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1: Joining me now on the line, I have Silk S Demon, Nick and Dom. Hello, you two.
3: Hello, how are you doing?
1: I'm very good. Thanks for joining us on the line. You have a new release. What can you tell us about this? Because you've called it Chapter One, or you've mentioned Chapter One, it being a Chapter One. What's the concept?
4: So I guess we sort of have a lot of material from the years that we've been working through songs and lots of melodies, and we sort of realised through the process of making that one of the things we got really excited about recently was making things really simple and sort of instead of having lots of layers, just having fragments of melody and sort of putting those in a timeline. So putting things in, instead of on top of each other, spreading them out and fragmenting them.
3: For example, on this song, My Sandals Wouldn't Fasten Quickly Enough to Go See Elvis, it's got an instrumental bit, then it's got the vocals at the end, but they're not at the same time as before. They used to be on top of each other, so we separated them out. Yeah.
4: So basically we realised that we could actually stretch our stuff over, you know, about 10 EPs, actually. We're not going to do that, necessarily do that, because I might lose interest along the way. But we just sort of, and whenever we sort of separate them out, then that sort of spawns a new little bit of melody attached to that one. So I suppose it's just a way of keeping things much more simplified and sort of giving it everything a lot more space, I suppose. Not packing it all in, but making things quite spacious.
3: I kind of thought things sounded better. You know, when you've done recording and then you put all the layers together and you think, well, that's okay. But if you listen to the individual bits, you kind of find them more interesting.
4: Yeah, and I think that's because we've had a growing interest in sound art and things like that. You know, when you just go, that's a really, you know, that tinkling sound, you know, just sounds really nice. We need to make that happen and give space around it. You know, whereas before we'd probably just, you know, that would be full of layers. And yeah, so it's just like been a very gradual process because we've been doing it for quite a long time now as well. So yeah, just sort of. And my increasing interest in spoken word as well, and so how the spatial aspect, you know, as you would read poetry and the space in spoken word and things like that, you know. So yeah, so I suppose like the space has become important.
5: My sandals wouldn't fasten quickly enough to go and see Elvis.

0: You call it an EP, yet it has 11 tracks on it. What constitutes an EP versus an LP these days? Is it because they're all short?
1: Because they're all short, so the actual side, it's only 9 minutes per side. Yeah. And I used to get those 4AD EPs because they were cheaper, I guess, like sort of Bauhaus and The Birthday Party. And I like them. They weren't like 12-inch singles. I guess they were EPs in terms of they had sort of five or six tracks on them. And it made me think of that. And also, as we cut our own records on our lathe at home, I've only got 45 speed on it. I have got 33 speed, but the cog is so, with the belt going, not the cog, but the pulley is so thin for the 33 speed that it slips a bit when you try and cut 33. So 45 is easier.
0: Well, I've just seen here on your blurb what I was referring to. It says the EP marks the first chapter in an ongoing exploration by Dominic, a return to the roots of the imaginative spirit at the heart of folk tradition. You've always had a folk element, haven't you? I mean, musically, you've been involved with the Hello Goodbye Show since the mid-noughties with your band Jesus Licks. They were very much in the folk, you know, a new folk tradition.
2: Yeah, it was the alt folk scene, wasn't it? It was quite.
0: What is it that formed the distinction between, you know, the transition from Jesus Licks to Silk S Demon? What is that?
2: Well, I think the big thing is it's just me and Nick rather than me, Nick, Kate, and Danny, which was Jesus Licks was a.
1: And we had kids, so it was hard us to gig for a while and do things. So we just ended up recording at home.
2: And I suppose that's why it's called Life is Art, Art is Life, because that kind of reflects our need or our continuation of practicing and just naturally being our go-to for, you know, if we've ever got any time, it's never tidying up. It's always like, well, let's do this instead, you know. So, you know, the majority of people who continue to practice and make art and, you know, they're sort of slotting it into their lives, and kind of we both have jobs, and you know, we don't make money from what we do artistically or creatively, but we have to earn money on the side, and then, well, as the main whatever, you know, but then we sort of do all this stuff

0: I think Jesus Lips was very pop orientated, and maybe marked it was a bit more of a point where we were like quite interested in, you know, I don't know, just making pop punk alternate, you know, and like we've just become a lot more interested in sound art and also just not, I don't want to say we're not as concerned about making it as artists, because, you know, but I feel like we've just like let go of that, of those kind of it's not let go exactly, because, you know, if somebody said, oh, do you want to, you know, be on Top of the Pops, the Christmas edition, we would be like, yeah, god yeah. but it's just not really making it in that way, and just making it because we just know that we're always going to be making it, you know, regardless of whether. That's what makes me feel excited. I'm not necessarily excited to construct a pop song, even though I do still love, you know, pop and everything, but I'm more interested in, I guess it's because of, like I was saying about the spoken word interest as well, and that's much more poetry about the feeling of something, so it's trying to evoke a feeling through sound, you know, rather than telling the feeling, you know. So in a pop song you would say, you would sing about heartbreak or whatever, and it would be quite direct. So I suppose I'm thinking of it more in an arts approach, where it would be to evoke the feeling of it, and so it's more poetic as well.
1: Have you any live events coming up?
2: Yeah, we got one on Sunday, which I guess would be tomorrow. And we're playing at Hard Work, which is run by Ed Shipsey, isn't it?
0: Yeah.
2: And it's going to be at the Castle Commercial Road, which is, tomorrow at 4 p.m. Sunday at 4 p.m.
0: Yeah, and the thing is, we're quite glad that you asked us to do this, Richard, and sort of play our album as opposed to playing live, because whenever we play live, because we've been improvising quite a lot, it never ever sounds like anything on the album. And one of the things for our release that we did consider doing, but in the end we did a gig instead, but we were thinking of doing a listening room release, because we were kind of going, we can't really recreate it, that we could recreate it quite easily, but our live thing has become very different from our recording, and we were going, I think it's okay for those two things to sit separately. So I was actually quite pleased when Nick said, oh, you were thinking of doing it this way, because I was going, we've not really touted our albums so specifically, because we do, our performance is really different to our recordings, and we think that's probably okay to keep it like that as well. So

My dad died a few years ago now, 3-4 years ago, of dementia, and I was really interested in his sort of time, the way he fragmented time, and sort of, you know, and just, and then there'd be pockets of him going backwards and forwards, you know, so the linear was like, is really lost, you know, with people with dementia. And I sort of like have been applying that to lots of artwork related things. So I suppose Candle in a Cave is also related to that, because it's like it was obviously Lady Diana's funeral song, Candle in the Wind. And I've sort of done a few performances where I've sort of sang my own funeral song, you know, the Candle in a Cave. And, you know, because I think it's just absurd that anybody would choose Candle in the Wind, you know, for their funeral, because it was Lady Diana's funeral choice. You know, you can't you can't really match that, can you? But, you know, just the audacity to even suggest that is, I think, is quite funny. So yeah, so but I guess Candle in a Cave is feels quite significant in terms of feeling, just because for me it's part of that transitional thing of somebody losing a sense of the linear in terms of the recognition of time, and transition into death as well, and that kind of stuff. So yeah, I would say that was quite key, I think.

0: In terms of the record then, Nick, you're lathe cutting it. Is it? Yeah. What's the? Can people get hold of it?
1: Yes, it's on Bandcamp. We haven't in the past, but it was being. We have put things in Rough Trade and Norman Records, but this time we're just putting on Bandcamp. There's only 25 of them, and I think there's only 8 left now. I think. Yeah. So like. Yeah.
0: And how does it come? Black vinyl, 7-inch.
1: No, 12-inch. 12-inch. Black vinyl,
2: it's a handmade cover with book copy stuck on. We did it all on the bed upstairs.
1: the cover looks good.
2: And digital download.
1: Yeah, it's got digital, as well on Bandcamp, you have, as you know, you have your vinyl and you also have your digital download for those people.
0: I remember a particular session where your two sons were accompanying you as your backing band. Do you remember on Borough High Street? Yeah. That must be, 10 years ago or something?
2: Yeah. Well, yeah, because Jarvis, he actually played a gig with us not so long ago where we had I was doing about transitions and I started one of the songs that was going from wet to dry and I had wet hair and he blew dry my hair with a contact mic on the hair dryer, but he just did it like a real teenager and was like, but he's actually really good on the guitar and he's sort of like gone on his own journey with it really, and he's actually really good at improvising and stuff. So occasionally Jarvis does actually play with us, but he's like, we'll ask him and he'll just go, he'll be like, really, sometimes he'll be like, yeah, and then he's like, no, so it's just, whatever way the wind's blowing a bit, but yeah. Yes, the Jarvis is still there. Vincent doesn't really, touch the drums, but he can always join a punk band if he wants to at some point.
1: He's got the drum kit in his room.
2: Yeah.
3: On drums, aged 11, Vincent. On guitar, aged 7, Jarvis. On vocals and flute, aged 46, is mum, Dominique. And on guitar and recorder, aged 48, is dad, Nick.

0: Okay, we're fast approaching the end of the show, the Dexter Bentley Hello Goodbye show here on Resonance FM. And over the past while, we've been enjoying a special feature with Silk S Demon. Thank you so much to Nick and Dom for taking time out to chat with me. We heard a few tracks during the feature. A few of them are off the new EP. We heard My Sandals Wouldn't Fasten Quickly Enough to Go See Elvis, which is on the new EP. Then, dating back to the mid-noughties, we heard their old outfit, Jesus Licks and The Highwaymen. Then we heard Candle in a Cave and Answer Your Phone, both from off the new EP. And lastly, we heard Wet Women, recorded live in session on the Hello Goodbye show back on the 9th of March 2019, featuring Nick and Dom's sons, Jarvis and Vincent. Go to the Silk S Demon gig taking place here in London at the Castle on Commercial Road tomorrow, Sunday the 12th of July. All kicks off at 4 p.m. Okay, before we get to the end of the show, let's remind you that on Saturday the 25th of July, it will be my 1 Minute Wonders 2026 extravaganza. Your chance, you, the listener, to have your music, your poetry, your found sound or your sound art aired here on the Hello Goodbye show on Resonance FM between midday and 1:30. All the details are on the blog, hellogoodbyeshow.com, but effectively to partake in 1 Minute Wonders, you want to send in a sound file. And there are two rules. Rule one, it cannot exceed 60 seconds in total duration. Rule two, only send me one sound file. Lots of people have been sending me kind of 1 minute snippets of longer pieces, which is fine, but I do like it when people treat that 1 minute as a bespoke thing. And it doesn't have to be big. It doesn't have to be a big composition. It might be you recording yourself walking over a pebbly beach for a minute. It doesn't really matter. Be creative, but do get involved. And time is running out. There's only about 30 minutes of the show left to claim. We are now at the end of the show. Please tune in next Saturday, the 18th of July, to hear a live performance by Gina Birch, accompanied by Karina Townsend. We'll also be chatting with Gina and playing tracks from her back catalogue, from The Raincoats, Hangovers, Dorothy. It's going to be a wonderful show. Okay, we're going to play out now with Band of Holy Joy. Johnny Brown, who fronts the band and has done since the 80s, also has his own show here on Resonance FM every Friday night. Bad Punk, well worth listening to. But we're going to play out with a track called Disgust, which first came out on the LP More Favourite Fairy Tales, which was a cassette release back in 1983. The band are going to go back to their electro soundscape origins to reinterpret the album, and that will all be taking place at the Water Rats near King's Cross this coming Friday, the 17th of July. So if you enjoy the sound of this, get yourself along to the gig. Thanks so much for listening.
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0: My name is Matthew Lloyd Roberts. I'm an architectural historian, and in this podcast from Open City, Deconstructed, we'll be exploring buildings, places, landscapes, and communities, taking apart their architecture piece by piece to better understand what makes them so compelling. In each episode of this podcast, a different guest will transport us to a location of their choice that tells us something about the past, present, and future of the built environment in London and beyond. 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Welcome to Deconstructed from Open City. 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Your support is hugely appreciated. On Deconstructed this month, we're visiting the Grade 2 listed BBC Television Centre in White City, a vast complex designed by the architectural practice Norman and Dawbarn, led by the architect Walton H. Lindsay, and built from 1950 to 1960 as a factory for television. Its immediately recognisable donut form was closely associated with the corporation until the end of BBC production at the site in 2013, which was followed by its redevelopment as a residential complex. Our guide to this building is Samira Ahmed, a journalist and broadcaster who has presented a wide range of programmes for BBC television and radio, from current affairs to cultural commentary and documentary. Samira co-hosts Through the Square Window, a podcast all about vintage TV shows, many of which were made at the BBC Television Centre. She's also the author of a new book about the Beatles' 1964 film A Hard Day's Night for the BFI Film Classics series. And Samira is the president of the 20th Century Society, the charitable organisation dedicated to campaigning for the protection and preservation of architecture built since 1914, all of which makes her the perfect guide to this modernist icon of broadcasting history. Samira, thank you so much for coming on the show.
1: Oh, my pleasure. It's been really lovely thinking about this building that has meant so much to me and still does, you know.
0: Yeah, well, I guess with that, on that note, can you remember the first time that you visited the BBC Television Centre and what it was like when you first went there?
1: Well, the thing about visiting TV Centre for real is, of course, we already knew it in a way because it would pop up in so many shows. So, you know, there's episodes of The Goodies and things that I used to watch as a child, and it was, you know, mockingly blown up or, you know, treated in all kinds of comedy ways. But I first went in the early 90s to watch a recording of the TV series of Goodness Gracious Me. I went with my sister and another school friend. So we had that whole experience, which most of the public would have had, which is you queue up at the main gate, you're let in through a special gate, you walk up the side of the sort of curve of the front space, and you queue up alongside that big sign that said Television Centre. And there's a kind of colonnade there, and you were let in through reception and marched through, I think, to your studio. And then, of course, the reality of quite small stage they'd built for the sketches and the way that they moved between them, and they'd play you film segments through monitors. So you got a sense of how they compiled a half-hour episode of a sketch show with a mix of film and studio sets.
0: Yeah, it's this funny experience, isn't it? Sort of having seen a space depicted on the television broadcast, having seen it through the square of your television screen, then actually going as a punter, as a customer, or as a, you know, as an audience member. And then there's the different experience of actually going in as someone who works on a production or on a show. How did that experience, as you got to see behind the veil a little bit, how did that change compared to being an audience member?
1: Well, when I became a BBC graduate news trainee in the autumn of 1990, we started out in radio and we trained at Broadcasting House, you know, on Portland Place. And after 6 months, I think it was, we then moved to Television Centre for our TV training. You know, bimedia was the word. We were training to be journalists who work in television and radio. And I just remember the excitement of walking into Television Centre for the first time and being let in and given, you know, and walking up and being sent to our, I think we were on the third floor, but you walked through the curve of it and you walk past all the departments and the tea bars, and you definitely had that sense of the television world of the 1950s and 60s was still very much alive in Television Centre in the 1990s. It was beautiful.
0: Yeah, I mean, on this image of the building as a kind of factory for making television, I wonder if we could turn our attention to this amazing drawing that was produced by the Office of the Architects, Norman and Dorban, who designed the building. I mean, to start, could we try and describe to listeners what this drawing looks like?
1: Yeah. Well, the first thing is, I mean, it does look like a question mark, which was, I think, the shape that the architect had originally drawn on a piece of paper as a starting point, without thinking it actually could be the shape of a television factory. But it's all built around what we affectionately call the donut, which is the circle at the centre of it. And it's got a central block of office spaces around there. And then, sort of like spokes of a wheel, what's built out from behind them is all the different studios, TC1 to 7, of different sizes, which could accommodate everything from very small news programs to kind of huge sets and dance shows and things like that. And then around the back of those, you have a kind of, well, it's basically at the back of an airport, you have a big road that would do a circuit of this, and you'd have the set block and all these different areas that you needed to transport things between departments and have access for vehicles. I also noticed, looking at this lovely drawing, that there's a roof terrace, which I don't remember ever going on, because they're all the rage now, aren't they, having roof terraces on new skyscrapers and things. The idea of one back then in 1960 when this place opened.
0: Yeah, absolutely. I mean, it's really interesting, your observation about the aerodrome or sort of airport feeling to this sweeping arc of really specific functions laid out really clearly in plan, because the architectural practice that designed it in the 1930s and the 1940s had worked on a number of both municipal and commercial aerodromes, and also for the RAF as well during the war. So I think they're really taking that kind of functionalist planning of designing airports and other forms of architecture that are directed around sort of these big spatial manoeuvres, and then transforming it into this, as we say, sort of factory for television.
1: I love the phrase you use, the spatial manoeuvres, because that is a really good way to think about it.

0: something very of the early 60s about the look of this, which reminded me a lot of Heathrow Airport, and that sense of a flow of people through it and making a statement. And I just remember how much they managed to pack into this building, you know, and that programs would move. So all the doors of the offices, they had those little wedgy things that you could just write a paper label of what the program was and then pull it out. So there was a sense of, I'm not saying it was quite hot desking, but there was no sense that everything was fixed. It was more that you knew the space was inherently flexible with certain things in key places. So there was all the toilet blocks were right by the lift lobby. And one of the great memories I have is when I joined the BBC in 1990, there was a special set of the toilet blocks on the sixth floor, which were only for news presenters, and they had their own keys. And at some point, I don't know if I was given a key or whether they just opened it up, because I was presenting for World Service Television for a while, but then they decided that they would open it up to the hoi polloi. Anyone could use one, that's quite rightly. And you went in and it had, the ladies anyway, had a sort of semicircle of dressing table seats and lights, you know, like you'd get in a very posh ladies' room in a sort of fancy club. And then all the toilets and sinks were avocado green.
1: Yeah, I mean, I think that idea of the modernity, I suppose, of all of this flexible space and of the institution filling up all of these rooms for these different functions, that when I'm looking at this drawing, which is a kind of cross-section through the whole of the building with an astonishing number of sort of specific functions, there's actually a numbered list of all of the different things that the different rooms are designed for. And, you know, you have engineers' offices and ventilation plant and over 70 specifically numbered spaces in this cross-section, which really reminds me of the sort of books I read as a child of sort of cross-sections of a medieval castle, you know, and getting to see the guts, this warren of different spaces for quite specific functions in that then cutting edge, but now very dated way of making TV.
0: There was a great democratizing way that the spaces worked on the whole, which I really liked. And one of the other things, which, you know, we'll talk later, I suppose, about how it looks now, because I find it very difficult walking into that television centre now, even though in some ways some of it looks better than it ever has. But like the reception with this amazing mosaic and the beautiful desk, it felt like, you know, a fancy hotel from the 60s, the kind of place James Bond would have walked in and said, hello, I'm meeting with the Director General. And I loved the way it was designed as a real welcoming, modern, new environment.
1: Yeah, and I think what we can both read in the building, the plans of the building, and from your own experiences of it, is the way, the role that this building played in the kind of social history of this part of West London, of the BBC as an institution, of kind of media culture and landscape. I know you've been doing a little bit of thinking in your own work about how to place this building as a kind of a representation of the institution of the BBC.
0: Yeah, well, a couple of particular memories. There's The Young Ones, which is the Cliff Richard film, which has a whole subplot about them jamming BBC television signals with the pirate radio set up off the back of a barrow, which at one point the BBC are chasing them around and they find that they had set up their thing outside Television Centre, which is the source of the signals. And there's something rather touching about seeing Television Centre brand new and gleaming in that film. But there's also a film that Richard Lester made, who went on to make A Hard Day's Night. And A Hard Day's Night was, of course, all about the Beatles going on television. But he made a film called It's Trad Dad, which was, you know, a bit of a cheap and quick film, but it was to cash in on the trad jazz music fandom at the time. And he has two young people, Helen Shapiro and I can't remember the chap's name, and they're trying to get people to big bands to sign up to do a live concert to raise funds to stop the evil local authority from forcing them to turn off music in their coffee bar. It's a very Young Ones sort of Cliff Richard kind of plotline. But they break into a Television Centre type place, and they break in and they're being chased around all, and they're running in and out of these television studios where different programs are going on. So they walk into one and there's, you know, the Temperance Seven playing, and you see them performing a song. They break into another where there's a current affairs show where the guests are physically hitting each other. So it's kind of, you know, sort of satirizing that kind of confrontational TV. They walk into a studio where the director is not remotely interested in the pop band he's recording, is listening to the cricket commentary on his headphones. So, you know, these rather charming takes on the idea of these different generations and these different cultures all occupying the same televisual world and all being packaged up for entertainment by different demographic groups. That's the New Britain, and it's all very much captured. The other thing I really remember is I remember reading the Colin McKinney's cult novel Absolute Beginners, and I've got my copy here. And after the riots in Notting Hill, he's kind of running through the night and he finds himself outside Television Centre. And I remember how he described it. I dusted my arse and rode down.

0: down Wood Lane to the White City, where the old BBC is building that splendid modernistic palace so as to send their tele messages to the nation. And I looked at it and I thought, my God, if I could just get in there and tell them, all the millions, just take them across the railway tracks, not a quarter of a mile away, and show them what's happening in the capital city of our country. So he was sort of talking there about, you know, the idea that they're not really aware of what's going on in Notting Hill and the kind of all the racial issues and the kind of tensions in youth culture. But I love the way he describes it as a modernistic palace. I mean, it was quite a statement when it landed in a part of London like White City.
1: That, I mean, that's such a fascinating depiction. You of course, have written a book about Hard Day's Night for the BFI Film Classics series. I wonder, in writing that, how you were thinking about this question of post-war culture, TV, and the role that TV was playing in the kind of new pop music and this changing scene.
0: Oh, well, Matt, it was absolutely the sort of the centre point for how I thought about the film. Is, I mean, the premise of the film is they're coming down to London to do a live TV show, and it's done out of a London theatre, but the whole premise of it is the anxiety, the stress, the different acts. There's all kinds of lowbrow dancing, there's Lionel Blair dancers, there's opera, and there's the Beatles, apparently all on the same bill. It had a very London Palladium, Sunday Night at the London Palladium feel. But Richard Lesser, the director, had begun his career in television, and so he incorporated all these things he'd loved about his experience in live TV, so things going wrong. And so there's a scene where the grandfather comes up through a trapdoor into the middle of an operetta scene, which is ruining it. And that had happened to him. He'd seen your dogs accidentally burst through sets, and suddenly the people who thought they were in a prisoner of war drama are in a Georgian costume drama. So that sense of these different worlds existing cheek by jowl through thin set walls was part of the fun that he wanted to capture. And if you think ahead to things like, you know, the Kenny Everett video show in the 1970s, where you would hear the crew laughing and you turn the camera around and see what was going on off set, which again, 70s children's television was doing all the time. There's something about television as pioneered in Television Centre, which invites and encourages you to go off and behind the wall, behind the set, and to expose the workings. And I think that's really interesting that television only really does that once you get Television Centre.
1: There's simultaneously a feeling of this as a modern, democratising, anti-hierarchical, fluid institution. And there are huge opportunities being made here, ways for young women, working class people to learn trades. This very labour-intensive form of making television was a huge way into arts and culture industry for a very broad swathe of the population. Certainly provided a lot of work to a very wide range of people in that part of West London at the time. But at the same time, as I think is always the way with the BBC, there's a tension with institutional hierarchy, with both the possibilities and the limitations of it as an organisation and as this kind of statement institution in this big building, this big modernistic palace, as you say.
0: Post-war Britain is a place where, on the one hand, all these new institutions have been created, which are more egalitarian, and yet there's still this top-down structure about, you know, you need the right man in charge, and it's sort of, even titles like the Director General just sounds kind of quasi-military. But I do remember that, you know, one of the things that was quite beautiful about it was meeting all these young makeup artists. And I remember talking to makeup artists who'd started their careers as teenagers in the 60s, and the BBC ran its own makeup training school, and you learnt the skills on site in the same way I imagine you did with costumery or props. And they had some makeup rooms which were private, including they have these lovely dressing rooms that are like something out of the Royal Festival Hall. They're very wood-lined and they're off the main studios. But she also had these big makeup rooms where, you know, you'd have several makeup artists working at a time in a single room and doing up a load of people. And I remember when I did Mastermind the first time, that was in Television Centre in 2009, and being made up in a big makeup room. And just before we started recording, the artist dropped a blob of lipstick on my top, and they had to get out. They do stuff with dry cleaning fluid. Makeup artists know all this thing. And I just remember being watched by all the other contestants while they were holding a blow dryer to my t-shirt to try and dry up the, you know. So there was, I don't know, it was kind of fun. And the artwork he used to walk by. I mean, all these things, like the Blue Peter expedition to New Zealand, they'd got given some amazing Maori fabric tapestry, and it was framed, and it hung in a long, long rectangular glass frame just as you walked out of Television Centre on the footbridge over to the restaurant block. And I remember thinking when they was going to sell off television as to what happened to it. And I think a lot of stuff walked. I don't know if that walked. I don't know, maybe the Blue Peter people took it with them. But there was stuff like that, which, you know, it's like these were important artifacts of BBC history. And I don't think they were necessarily properly catalogued and a plan wasn't made for them. So you had this slight sense of televisions that are being pillaged in the last year or so. And I do remember walking around it. I think I sent you some photographs on the last couple of weeks, because I worked there until it shut. Because all the news programmes, a lot of radio news programmes were coming out of Television Centre, weirdly enough. I just walked around taking pictures, and it was sort of like it was like an abandoned ship. It was like the Marie Celeste. It was very creepy, and, you know, stuff had just disappeared off walls. And signage, I mean, the beautiful signage of this building, I mean, that's one of the other things. It's so coherent. Every detail of it was designed at the same time. So the signage around the studios, they had these things called assemblies, which were little clusters of canteen facilities for studio crew and audiences. And there was a red assembly, a green assembly, and a blue assembly. And they had, you know, a little canteen area. They had, so, you know, you could get teas and stuff served like from freshly made, and seating and toilets. And you had monitors so you could see what was going on in the studio recording. And there's great signs which told you it was rehearsal or do not enter. The other thing I have to mention is, we used to get, I say we, I never did, but there was such a thing as a soft shoe allowance, which was still an allowance that BBC staff could claim into the 1990s. And I was reading about Television Centre in preparation for this. And I think it was a big thing that goes back to the origin of it, that, you know, they didn't want people damaging those studio floors, and certainly the technicians, but everyone had a warning. There was a warning sign outside the studio telling you, have you got soft-soled shoes? And the idea was that they would wear out and you could get a new pair every 5 years or something.
1: I wonder where we can place this building for listeners in the history of post-war British architecture. Where do you see it fitting in to the broader kind of story of modernism and that kind of stuff?
0: I do think it fits in with that post-Festival of Britain vibe. I think the sort of pride with which it's placed in this big space, the use of glass, that frontage that speaks out and declares who it is. And then the use of, you know, there's a lot of wood used inside, a lot of that kind of, I mean, it's asphalt rather than marble. It didn't feel like an expensive building, but it felt like a really practical building, and it felt like the people's building. And of course, don't forget, the public really did get taken in to see its innards a lot. So there was things like, you know, the Blue Peter Garden, obviously, which is built in the back. You got a sense of seeing behind the scenes. The Television Centre never seemed to be stuffy about you seeing its, I was going to say its backside.
1: Yeah.
0: You know what I mean? You would hear all these stories about Top of the Pops was in Television Centre until well into the, I think into the early 90s, until it moved to L Street. And there were these stories about fans who would sometimes escape the studio to go chasing their favourite pop stars, and uniformed commissionaires chasing them around the donut, you know, to catch them, sort of teens getting out of hand. So there was that little sense of it being part of a kind of national adventure to be in Television Centre and get a bit lost or go AWOL.
1: I never visited as a child or a young person, but certainly not when it was still a television factory. But I remember so vividly, BBC One had an ident. This would have been in the late noughties. And it showed an
0: aerial
1: view. This aerial view. And I just remember that, how vividly, through repetition, that's the thing about an ident, right? You see it again and again and again. It's going round on a loop between programmes. And through repetition, I felt I had a familiarity, also a strange sort of view of a building, not one that we often get in real life. But I had a familiarity with this sort of space from its repetition, and I felt a connection to it, even though I'd not actually been there in person.
0: Well, it's like being able to see inside the workings of a clock as it runs. You know, I think that's the thing. If you think about the BBC and Television Centre as a kind of a clock that's ticking the seconds in terms of making programmes, I think the perception among staff, those of us who work there, that there wasn't always a lot of respect for the building, and that it was being allowed to, you know, decay in a way that it shouldn't be. And that was frustrating. And then there were those, you know, that sense of the world outside. And we talked earlier about, you know, Colin McKinney's talking about London, which BBC's unaware of. And there was the notorious incident where people vandalised the Blue Peter Garden. And they had obviously come from one of the nearby estates. You know, sort of, they were young people who decided just to do it and without thinking about it. And I think there was a footballer, quite a famous footballer, who later admitted he or one of his siblings had been involved and regretted it. But, you know, it was that sense that Television Centre did exist in the real world, and that it was both a little haven, but also a place that might find itself under attack, which is quite interesting.
1: That is very interesting. I mean, you noted earlier the mosaic that was behind the reception desk, and that was by John Piper, famed stained glass artist, one of the great kind of architectural artists of the mid-20th century. And in this very Festival of Britain style, you have this mixture of quite a pragmatic modernist architecture, brick facades, with quite a well-considered or well-integrated, I'd say, artistic and sculptural program as well. The thing that I had not really noticed before thinking about this building for this episode is that right in the middle of that central donut space, you have this very tall column, sort of pier, and on the top of that is a sculpture of Helios, god of the sun, by T.B. Huxley Jones, and he's holding this flaming disc and he's sort of turning around, and the sculpture is, in some ways, it's in the tradition of something like the statue of Ariel that's on the corner of the Bank of England that was added there by Herbert Baker in the interwar period, or the anti-Eros statue in Piccadilly Circus. And it's this statement, I suppose, of light, of television as the medium of light, of spreading light in this like divine way. But it also speaks to, I think, the some of the classical illusions that are under the surface of the modernism of the building. Like as a piece of planning, it's sort of in the tradition of classical planning, or the unbuilt Whitehall Palace designed by Inigo Jones for James I that had this huge open circular courtyard in the heart of it. There's something, I think, quite deeply attuned with British architecture before the 20th century, which, you know, is a canard often thrown against modernism, that it's totally not in conversation with anything else.
0: Oh, interesting. I saw it more literally as a sort of 1950s kind of reference, the way that they would put up classical statuary within a modernist environment. And it spoke to the idea of being in a new Elizabethan age, so there's a deliberate reference backwards and forwards. I mean, the thing I remember was that it was built as a fountain, and the fountain was already empty. I think it had been empty for decades, the issues of leaks. But by the early 90s, when they were expanding the World Service television channel, they made the decision to basically turn the whole area under the fountain into new sort of offices for producers, or production office for television news. And so and they got rid of that altogether, and they created this weird kind of glass window. And I remember thinking that was felt wrong to me, not because you can't use the space differently, but it didn't look right. You know, it's sort of sticking in a sort of modern glass level where it wasn't designed to be. And it never really worked. I mean, it was never properly used, I think, as a television, for the purpose it had been redesigned for. And then you just got this dirty glass sitting there. I don't know what they've done with it now.
1: Well, I mean, on that point, you've already sort of said the ways in which the things that we've lost, I suppose, now that it isn't a factory for television anymore. But with your president of the 20th Century Society hat on, how do you think about this question of these big institutional buildings, conversion into residential use, other kinds of retrofitting and transformation? How do you think about that from a kind of conservation and heritage perspective, that kind of process?
0: I'm inherently uncomfortable with a building that was built with public money as a kind of people's palace of entertainment being turned into a place for the use of the super rich, which is what it is. Who can afford to buy flats there? Now, there are public spaces, you know, there are branches of cinema and there's fancy bars and things, and a lot of them play with the imagery of the old studios. And, you know, yes, you can go in and see that, but it just feels like, why couldn't they have turned it? I mean, given that two of the studios were maintained and booked out all the time, why couldn't they have maintained more studios? There would have always been use for them. Why couldn't they have worked to think more about maybe turning some of it into, you know, hireable workspaces, workshops that would, you know, work with the local community and make them feel involved? There's a way to make it keep the essence, even while acknowledging that maybe it needs to be changed the way it's used. I mean, you know, I mean, all that home working and people hiring desk spaces, I mean, you could have done that with Television Centre if you'd wanted to. But in the end, I just feel that the BBC could have worked out a way to use it and keep the revenue flowing within. And I think there's been an issue many times over the years. Same thing is going on now with Maidavale Studios. There is a history to these places, as well as the economic footprint that they represent with their land value. And I think the BBC is a custodian of these places, and they ought to have found a way, even if they needed to get political help to give them permission to do things, they should have found a way to keep it as BBC Television Centre, and maybe it does a lot more than television. But I just think the idea of selling it off freehold and letting people do what they want with it, I just felt deeply and morally wrong to me. I think it's the building that it's too important. It was built. It was built so recently as well. I mean, I don't think they could have. They could have waited longer to think about how do we reconfigure this. People forget, and this is the thing I keep going back to within the 20th Century Society is, you know, these places really mattered to people, whether they worked in them or they just consumed the things that were made in them, or they knew people who worked in them. It's the same with cooling towers. They're part of our landscape and they represent something really important in our history. And I think we just need to be much smarter about thinking how to take them on into the future.
1: Thank you to my guest, Samira Ahmed. Deconstructed is brought to you by Open City, an educational charity empowering communities to learn about, experience, and have a role in shaping the built environment. 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By becoming an Open City friend with a small monthly donation from just £6 a month, you'll be directly supporting both our charity's mission and this podcast. 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Your support is hugely appreciated. I'm Matthew Lloyd Roberts. Deconstructed was produced by Hunter Charlton and the commissioning editor was Merlin Fulcher. Music for the show was composed by Elefino. We'll see you next month. I'm Matthew Lloyd Roberts. Deconstructed was produced by Hunter Charlton and the commissioning editor was Merlin Fulcher. Music for the show was composed by Elefino. We'll see you next month.
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0: Hi everyone. Welcome to The Stars Below. My name is Andy Faux, and I have the pleasure today to be in the presence of Ife Lua.
1: Hey.
0: And James Jordan Johnson.
2: Hello, hello.
0: Thank you so much for being here. It's a real privilege to have you both here. And I am going to introduce you briefly, and then we'll get into some questions and tracks that you've brought that we can share as well. So Ife Lua, aka Yewande Adeniran, is a multidisciplinary artist, writer, filmmaker, mentor, and academic, with a focus on fusing together global drum heavy sonic abstracts, left field, electronics, and sad guitars. I love the emo sad guitar, we need more. Their gigs abroad have taken them everywhere, from Estonia to Berlin to sold out headline shows across the UK. They currently hold a radio residency on Refuge Worldwide and Rince France. As a writer, their bylines are Vice, The Wire, Resident Advisor, and they were the guest editor for the Windrush 75 series for Mixmag. As a performer, they were part of sold out shows at the Barbican and have performed at the V&A, Somerset House, and Whitechapel Gallery, as well as running Intervention, free DJ workshops for marginalized individuals across the UK. As a filmmaker, their experimental documentaries have been shown as the Turner, has been shown, sorry, at the Turner Gallery, Darkroom Festival, Unthinkable Festival, and UNDA Festival. They were, with their practice centering on visual anthropological experimentations of the everyday and the mundane, with a love of the weird and wonderful quirks of both urban and rural Britain. Thank you for being here. And James Jordan Johnson, who is a London-based artist and DJ that uses field recordings, found sounds, and text. Thank you both. So, without ado, I will start with the first essential questions, which is really hard, I think, for a lot of people to answer. But what inspires you as an artist today?
2: What inspires me? I think, so I started off doing theatre, so I studied BA Theatre Arts at Middlesex University, and I specialised in set design, and halfway through doing set design at Middlesex Uni, I realised that I wasn't actually really interested in, like, the kind of conventional aspects of design within theatre, and yeah, I found that in my last year at Middlesex Uni, I was doing solo performance, which included like performance art. So I was looking at artists like Aurelio Gomez Peña, Coco Fusco, and they did this really seminal piece called Two Amerindians in a Cage, Two Undiscovered Amerindians in a Cage. And when I saw that performance, I realized actually I was more interested in how performance can exist outside of like the regimentation of the theatre space, which has its own kind of like class-based discrepancy. So I was more interested in like this kind of ad hoc way of performance, and then from there I got more into performance. Yeah.
0: Thank you. And Ife Lua, or Yewande, how do you want me to call you?
1: Either's good.
0: Okay.
1: So for me, I guess, like you said in the bio, I'm inspired by the everyday. So I don't have like a formal art background or creative background, but I always feel like experimenting with different things. So for example, I was part of the BFI Future Film Institute. This was like back in like 2010. And they used to send us to watch documentaries, and I would watch like the weirdest stuff about places in England that I've never even heard of. And that would inspire me to actually go and look outside. Like, there's so much happy on the doorstep. And I think you can capture that in music. So when I started producing, I started using field recordings to try and like ground what I was doing, even though I had no idea what I was doing. So then my creative practice became like an extension of myself. And yes, I would say other things that inspire me, like really sad emo music inspires me, because I'm like, wow, these people are feeling something. And like when I think of like Midwest emo, like early 2000s, like I have no idea what these white boys are going through, obviously very different from me, but you connect with them through music. And I think the possibility of human connection across like boundaries and borders and all sorts, that inspires me as well.
3: Mm-hmm. Thank you. Maybe we can start off with one of the tracks that you've sent. I usually ask our guests to send some tracks that are important to them. So I don't know if there is one in particular that you want to start with.
1: Yeah, so we can start with Cocteau Twins, Heaven or Las Vegas. So Cocteau Twins are a Scottish band, and this was released in 1990. And yeah, it's one of my favourite tracks.

0: So that was Cocteau Twins, Heaven or Las Vegas, a special one from Ifelua. And we are going to carry on with another question around what you might have been listening to that's been uplifting your spirit, that you find positive.
1: There's this really amazing track that I sent called Moves by Doug Hammond. There's this interesting version with Charles Mingus, which for me is just like really, really beautiful. For anyone that doesn't know Doug Hammond, Doug Hammond is a jazz musician who was a part of like a group with Wendell Harrison. And Wendell Harrison was a part of this larger kind of like jazz collective called I think like Tribe, and they produced a lot of like really interesting music in the 1970s, and yeah, this track in particular for me is really, really hopeful, to be honest. Yeah,
0: should we jump into it and then come back? Yeah, okay, let's go then.

0: within.
1: Okay, so that was Doug Hammond and David Dura with a title, with an amazing title called Moves, chosen by James. And I'm going to ask the same question to Ifedua. What has been uplifting your spirit? What have you been listening to that's been uplifting your spirit?
2: I guess for me, mine's quite rogue. So looking at my list, Limp Bizkit. Falls, wow. Randomer, and Slow Dive. So I think I've been in that nostalgic headspace, especially because of change of seasons. And I always think, like, we're so rushed to sort of, like, be a new person and, like, push forward and do this. But I've been looking back to see how far I've come.
1: Mm-hmm.
2: Also, I feel like there's two big shoegaze seasons. I always feel like autumn and spring. I don't know why.
1: Yeah, it makes sense. Definitely. Is there something that you want us to play from, you know, what you mentioned or what you sent?
2: Yeah, so from what I've sent, also, we can play the Dean Blunt track.
1: Yeah.
2: So that lifts my spirits as well. Also, him as an artist, because I guess it's like alternative kind of black British music, especially London-based music that I relate to, because I love guitar music and I love electronic music. Also, politically, I really agree with his views. Like, he's like no nonsense, kind of like unfiltered, which I appreciate.
1: Yeah, yeah. Super direct, and but also beautifully written, like really poetic. So the title is Tears on His Rings and Chains. And it's Dean Blunt and Elias Ronnefeld.
2: Yeah.
1: So let's listen.

0: So that was Dean Blunt and Elias Rennefelt, Tears on His Rings and Chains, chosen by Felua. And we're going to another question around what has been a big influence for you in terms of what you've encountered. So it could be anything from growing up to what you've been watching, listening, tasting.
1: There's one person that came to mind straight away, which is Donald Rodney. Donald Rodney was a Jamaican artist. I think he was from like Birmingham, but he did a lot of work around like having diabetes. And he actually had an exhibition at Whitechapel Gallery last year, which was called Visceral Canker. And the work that I've been making recently is about, I guess, like similar themes of just the kind of implications of racism within, like, basically medical racism, and thinking about, you know, genetic predispositions of like death, or like the relationship between blackness and death. And I feel like his work in particular is something that I've been really thinking a lot about in terms of, yeah, just making with a sense of a lack of filter, not really thinking about external viewership within like art making, and just making from a place of, yeah, of a lack of regimentation, really. Mm. Yeah.
0: Yeah, amazing reference. Mm. And
2: I guess like the last time, mine's again really rogue. So I love the internet. I think I wouldn't be the person I am today. Like most people I know offline. Well, now I know them offline. But basically kind of like early dubstep forum, if anyone remembers that, and like MySpace and Bebo and all these other things of how I discovered what was going on around the world. But also kind of newer things like Key and Peele, kind of like allowing to be silly as black people, like not having to perform this sort of like good immigrant kind of narrative, not having to be super serious and be the first in this, like black excellence. You can actually just have fun. Mm. And that's something I try and carry with me.
0: Thank you.
1: Mm. Yeah, I was also thinking, I would say in terms of music, it's my mom, like 100%. You know, my mom was playing musicians like Johnny Hammond, Chick Corea, Patrice Russian, so many different kinds of like musicians, jazz musicians that, yeah, I don't think I would. Yeah, it's really informed like my practice, but also me as a person as well. Yeah,
2: it's so interesting thinking about, also my parents were big on jazz as well. I'm thinking about like how across the different diasporas, jazz is just huge, and it always reminds me of like high life and how it's used as like a political resistance tool. Mm. And then I listen to it and then I feel inspired to do something, to change something. And I think again, like without my parents introducing me to that sort of music, I wouldn't have been able to connect with my heritage in the same way.
1: Mm-hmm.
0: Mm-hmm. Is there something that you've got in your selection that you want to play?
1: It's a really long one, but it's by Mal Waldron, Spacewalk.
0: Yeah.
1: And anyone that doesn't know Mal Waldron, amazing pianist, very similar to like Thelonious Monk. Just amazing, all round great musician.
0: Okay, so we're going to put it on

0: That was Spacewalk by Mal Waldron. We are coming to the very serious and specific question that we need to know. What are you working on at the moment? Any like material projects, things that you want to plug in?
1: So I guess for me, a few things. So I'm going to be at the Venice Biennale.
0: Yay!
1: Later this year. And I guess I'm plugging my whole time there. So I'm working on this project called Ethereal Cartographies. And basically the idea is using black women kind of ways of doing visual anthropology and cartographies and the Black Atlantic to understand how we can construct different identities of people who live on different parts of the coast. And because Venice is like an island and it's just full of like different waterways, different canals, I'm trying to understand if there's a link between the way that people live there and the way that people live, for example, in Brighton or live in Lagos, because there's more similarities between those three different places than between kind of like urban cities. So that's what I'm going to be doing. Also trying to develop my kind of installation practice a bit more, and using found objects, because I love that people like leave stuff around in London and you can just pick it up and make something new. And I'm inspired to do that by Brazilian garbage culture. So when the kind of West sends all their rubbish to Brazil, there's different artistic collectives that basically repurpose rubbish and make it into like beautiful art. So I'm also inspired by that. Like there's nothing in the world that is like truly waste or dirty or messy. There's like beauty in everything.
0: Mm. Sounds great. Mm. So, and that's in May, right?
1: So I'm going in November, well, October, November.
0: Okay.
1: Yeah, but it kicks off in May.
0: Yeah.
1: So if anyone is in Venice then, there'll be, yeah, there's a lot of worldwide pavilions, different artists representing their countries.
0: Mm-hmm. Super exciting.
2: Where in Venice, like, do you know which part of Venice? Like around the Arsenale or?
1: No, I'm not too familiar with Venice. Yeah, mm-hmm, yeah.
0: Mm-hmm. Okay.
2: I've been working on a film called Brutus, which is a silent film of just like medium format images in a sepia tone. And it's really looking at different experiences of psychosis and thinking about metaphysics and psychosis, and how there are certain, I would say, certain kind of observations that I've made through like my family, particularly like my dad or just other people that I've seen, where I think certain kind of like qualities or certain kind of externalizations of psychosis can reveal certain conditions of truth, and thinking about truth as like a relative metaphysical understanding instead of it being one that is like empirical. So the film Brutus takes its title from the Roman Empire, and Brutus translates as like betrayal. And so like the film is really inspired by my dad, who is a bare knuckle boxer but also suffers from he has bipolar, and he's also like schizophrenic, but he has a real obsession with like boxing, and also like the history of certain kind of boxers, like someone called John L. Sullivan, who was I think a US boxer who refused to fight black men, I think in the 1600s or like 1700s. And my dad also has like a YouTube channel where he talks about like very interesting things around like the etymology of certain kind of words, but he also has posts where he talks about how he stood for 7 hours in a hotel as a form of exercise. But he also has this real obsession with the betrayal from like the government, how he was in this country by accident. And so I'm really interested in like thinking about my dad in this case as a kind of reflection on how maybe we have certain kind of medical misassumptions of psychosis, not as an individual predisposition, but more as a kind of systemic predisposition, and how it might reveal certain kind of shortcomings, certain kind of like structural shortcomings. And yeah, I will be having an exhibition at Forma, which is where my studio is, which is around here, in Bermondsey. And yeah, that's it. Sorry, that's
0: when is that?
2: TBC.
0: Okay. TBC. Yeah. Okay, yeah, you're working on.
2: Yeah.
0: Right. Yeah, that's both like amazing topics and like super necessary and really important to have like coming out. So yeah, thank you. And something that I'm going to plug in is that next week, in 2 weeks, on the 23rd of April, you're both going to be playing live at Homesite Projects on the Thursday, the 23rd of April. So yeah, come people. What should we play now? What do you feel like?
1: Ooh, I think we should play the Sloan and Black Cane track.
0: So, yes, which has a title that I'm going to try to pronounce or read. Inyakalb?
1: Yeah, Inyakalb? I haven't quite figured out how to say sure. Either.
0: Anyway, let's play it.
3: Ask me for another ginger shot. I fucking dare you.
4: I fucking dare you.
3: 2x2, 4x4. Blunt force trauma. Knock down ginger door by door. Another page. Story of the jester and the king. Fuck do I even in this damn book. Limbo. Book of the Honorable and the Damned. Written and illustrated by Olaoluwa Shiromi Akiomiju. Bobo Adedayo Shimi Akedolo Ale. Man said Uncle Sloan, yeah? Also as a whole, emptiness, constant being, anything can be. No tears too often, but tears too now. No more dark mountains, I can't break another soul in. Wet socks, hot water, microwaves. Welcome to the new world. One hand in the air, wave at your reflection. Why doesn't it wave back? The panic shall once be settled in. Recognition often a transition between the conscious and the not. The obstruction of justice is not wickedness, because the truth holder can withdraw at any time. Not groaning. Breathe. Don't tell me to breathe, I've been raving too much. Too many kitchen conversations, too many lies, too many hours.

0: million off you.
1: It's like, man, damn, I still gonna piss off. Then I'm gonna shine in a winner, not equating shit into the mix up. The past won't leak, cause it's got its issue. It's hard to leave, but it's harder to miss you. I put half in a safe for the half I could live there. Wet in a row with a street that I pissed off. What's the last cry of the siren whisper? A pride to escape from the limb of a victim. Drive past the station, it's dope in my system. Standing in the trees for an instant. I used to work in a track and I'm

0: restaurant toilet, often bumps to strangers. Top models, I'm picking. Big, big, big, big business owners, CEOs, we're the million. I don't wanna go back to New York, I love my couch. Maggie, you haven't spoken to me in a while. Scotch of St. James or Lalo. I found rolled up bills and a note saying I shouldn't be here. Maggie, please speak again, you had us all shocked.
1: All right, so that was Sloan and Black Hane with a track titled Inya Kalb, and I apologize for the swearing in the track, many apologies. So we are coming into the part of the fun questions that everyone needs to know as well. What are your star signs?
2: Mm-hmm. Pisces.
3: No way, I'm also Pisces.
1: Hey! Emos are in the house.
3: Quick follow up. Are you February Pisces or March Pisces?
2: Guess.
3: I would say March.
2: Yeah. Mm. 1st of March. And you?
3: 9th of March.
2: Okay.
1: Do you both know your rising and moon?
2: Yeah.
3: Where's okay. Aquarius moon.
2: Okay. Leo.
1: Okay.
2: In both, actually. Yeah.
1: And rising.
2: Yeah.
1: Okay.
2: Yeah.
1: Do you know?
3: Mine's Aries, Taurus, rising, cusp.
1: Okay. Yeah. Cool. Interesting. Both like interesting mix. Cause like, yeah, you're not full on Pisces. I mean, the Aquarius makes you more emo, but it's all right. It's cool. Thank you. And maybe I think I'll ask you the other question after another track. Is there something else you might want to plug in? Play that you sent? See.
2: Oh yeah, John Hicks, After the Morning.
1: Okay.
2: Yeah.
1: Let's go.

0: Okay, so that was John Hicks, After the Morning. And I have a really important question to ask you both. If you had one superpower, what would it be?
1: So mine relates to my everyday life. So I'd love to be able to stop time. Because I never have enough time to finish any deadline. But if I could stop it for an hour, or even go back in time, that would solve all of my issues.
0: Yeah, I totally agree with that. James?
2: It's not a superpower, but I would love to be able to, like, just buy records for free, like, really rare records. That would be my... It's not a superpower, it's a privilege.
0: Have infinite budget for records.
2: Yeah.
0: Okay. Thank you. Another track.
1: Yeah, we can do the Klein track.
0: Okay.
1: Mm. Yeah, yeah.
0: Let's go. So, title is Spiritual Warfare. Mm.

0: Okay, so that was Klein, Spiritual Warfare. And we're coming to the last question. What are you reading at the moment?
1: So I'm always reading something.
2: But I've just started rereading The Lonely City by Olivia Lang. And I think 'cause I was in the trenches for the whole of winter. And I was just, oh my God, it's so bleak. Like, 'cause remember it was raining every day for like months and months. And I really love the book because she talks about being lonely in New York. And she's come from London. And like, she has all these possibilities that don't actually materialise. But then she speaks about other artists and how other artists kind of cope with it. And that also made me think, I should make art.
0: Cool.
3: Yeah, I haven't read anything. I'm not going to lie.
0: Is there something maybe like, you know, film or like, I don't know, anime or anything? Like,
3: I just listen to a lot of music, a lot of talks. I do read here and there. I tend to read the same thing like once every 6 months. So I'm never really like reading something new in most cases. Or if I like buy a book, I just leave it in my room for months until I'm ready to read it. Yeah.
0: It has to be the right time.
3: Yeah, yeah. Right now I'd say that book is Frank B. Wilderson, Afro-Pessimism. Yeah, that's that. Yeah.
0: Why this one?
3: Because it just really relates to the work that I'm making. For anyone that doesn't know, Frank B. Wilderson is a writer and a theorist. And basically, Afro-Pessimism is about, like, you could say a memoir of his kind of experiences from childhood to, you know, being like this kind of Ivy League professor and talking about the kind of systemic experiences that he's had as a black person. But, and some of it is quite contentious, like he talks about, you know, some things to do with maybe certain kind of I think it's an interesting book. It's things that I don't really want to go into right now.
0: Okay.
3: But yeah, it's, I really recommend people to read it. Because it's one of those books where it's like it really challenges a lot of maybe kind of liberal assumptions of, yeah, just the kind of hierarchy of the black experience within the West, especially, that maybe is quite hard to even utter. I think it's one of those books. Yeah.
0: Thank you. So we have the time for our last track. What do you want to play?
2: Cool. I think the last track I have is Pangaea Memories.
0: Okay.
2: Which is one of my all-time favourite tracks and got me into dance music as well. Because I DJ as well.
0: Yeah.
2: Yeah, so it's one of my all-time favourites.
0: One thing that I want to mention before we go into the track is, where can we find your work and, you know, follow you? You're both on Instagram. So one handle is at ifelua1234.
2: Yeah.
0: Underscore?
2: Yeah. Is there an underscore? Yeah, ifelua_1234.
0: And ifelua, it's spelled with an O after the E. ifeolua. Thank you. And James, it's at James Jordan Johnson.
3: Yeah. Mm-hmm. And website is the same.com. Yeah.
0: Yeah. Thank you both for being here. Please join us on the 23rd of April at Homesite Project to listen to an amazing live set from both of you. And also follow your work, both, because it is so necessary and amazing. Thank you both. Thank you.
2: Thank you.
3: Thank you.

0: 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This episode is a continuation of episode 29, covering the work of Italian sound designer and composer Mariano Zuccheri, which you can still hear on the Resonance FM Mixcloud channel.
1: As you know from the previous episode, Mariano Zuccheri was a pioneering sound engineer technician in the Milan Phonological Studio, or in the Italian version, the RAI Studio di Fonologia Musicale, and he also composed electronic music. There are only two compositions, and we are talking about one of them, but you're going to now listen to Plastico before we present Parete 1967. This piece is available only in the special edition CD version that was released together with the book Marino and Friends. And this piece was composed by Mariano Zuccheri in collaboration with Lorenzo Dall'Oglio, and it was published for the first time along with that book. The piece is from 1961. And this book has a large selection of Zuccheri's graphic designs, diagrams. It shows his artistic personality. Thank you for listening. Enjoy.

You have just listened to one of the only pieces that were available from pioneering sound engineer and composer Marino Zuccheri. This was Plastico from 1961, composed in collaboration with Lorenzo Dall'Oglio. And now you are going to listen to Parete 1967, which is the 30-minute piece that we will be continuing to talk about in this part two. This is the first time for us to present the same piece in a different episode, but it does have a different point to note. In part one, you listened to the LP version of Parete 1967. In this part two, we are presenting the CD version of the piece, which was a tape loop that was running for 30 minutes. You may notice some differences between two versions, each of which is available as a special edition together with the book Marino and Franz that we are linking to and that I have and we have mentioned a number of times. Enjoy!

0: Welcome back to episode 30 of Talks to Chip, and we'll now continue our discussion about Zuccheri's studio life at the RAI Studios in Milan.
1: Well, he had, I mean, it's also interesting that there was, when musicians and composers work with other artists, there's all the collaborations, all the kind of cross-fertilization of ideas. But there's also deadlines that there's, you know, that means that there's a specific point that they were aiming for, you know.
2: Always a deadline.
1: Yeah. and you know, it's interesting that, you know, to get the technician to do the work meant that his understanding of the whole production process was really profound. It meant that he could really deliver.

0: And it's also interesting, I think, that it's because he knew the equipment inside out, because he'd installed it and ordered it and everything, that there was a greater, deeper understanding of what the stuff was capable of. And I thought it was interesting listening to it yesterday, how much how big the dynamic range is of the piece and how much really low frequencies there are in there.
1: Yeah, it's there a big are bandwidth. Actually. Yeah, it is. I wonder, like, how it would be in the space also, but also the final mixing. You can tell maybe that composition has those aspects very clearly because of the technical
0: depth of knowledge.
1: Prowess he had. Maybe just like Professor John Podmore. very good master. Okay, this is not commercials, but you know, come on, we all appreciate your mastering skills, but then that's all, like, these things are in combination with each other, like being able to understand composition and having that artistic vision. But here also I can't think of a parallel example for this kind of work that required like patience and time, because it's like it involves a lot of testing ahead of the installation. It says in a technical notes he had to spend months and months because this 14 projectors that you mentioned and the walls and the actual projectors some like issues, not issues, but they lacking the resistance for heat and like how do you look after these things?
0: Yes, yeah,
1: and and also ultraviolet rays, because 10 hours a day for 6 months, duration of the Montreal Expo basically, because of their poor color brightness. Also, this results in changes. So he later experimented with actual glass, and after 4 months of hard work at the Venini furnace in Murano. Venice, he created the final glass slice through a complex technique that involved casting, cutting, engraving, scratching, stamping, etc.
0: Verdivo, of course, was a really, really established and celebrated Italian artist anyway. He was quite a bit older than the rest of the guys because because he was part of the kind of Italian expressionism movement pre-Second World War.
1: Oh, that's very important actually to note down, because when I saw things about Marino, it was all in Italian language and you can't find much about that other than the very fresh book I got.
0: Right.
1: But like initially I saw in Rai archives this very beautiful Italian sounding archival video where, you know, white noise or ring modulatore, you're being introduced to this studio filmed in 1960s and a technician together with the technician, and I was very curious, wow, like who's that, because I did know about Studio di Fonologia and their roles and the and everything, but I got very curious, like, who is that? And I'm very curious to find out about the full on video, but it looks like he was well celebrated.

0: Dear listeners, this is a contextual note to add for later reference. The video we're talking about here is part of the Italian National Broadcast Archives, but it is not available in English language. It has been circulated around social media and some of the video platforms like YouTube. But as you know, we always add links and share sources for our references in the show. This will also include the video link. There are actually more than one videos, and these are archive excerpts, but also users who uploaded footage from the museum in Milan from the studio. And we also are adding a link with images from the RAI archives, but these are all available in Italian language. So if you speak Italian, that's great. And the show continues.
1: I'm hoping that, like, we would have more of it in this language. So it's and there is that generational part, like where he witnessed both pre-Second World War, after. Thanks.
2: It's interesting that Luigi Nono's first piece, first electronic piece in 1960, was called Omaggio a Emilio Vedova.
1: Oh, yeah, that is something that...
2: such a respected... Because also Vedova fought in the resistance in the Second World War and was really at the forefront of aesthetic and creative thinking in Italy in the 20th century. Really, really important character, you know.
1: Yeah, that's important to mention. Thanks for not skipping it.
2: Yeah.
1: And the notes I have are, again, this is basically the book Marino Zuccheri and Franz. I will add links for that.
2: We'll put links to everything we mentioned in the notes with the podcast.
1: So it's been written with the contributions of the people who were connected with him in professional settings, but also personal. It's been written by a musicologist, Marina Vaccarini, or I'm sorry if I'm translating your name, Vaccarini. And Laura Pronestei and Maria Maddalena Nuardi, musical consultants. So that's this includes his writings, not many, by the way, and writings about him, including from Berio and Bruno.
2: There was one really nice quote I noticed from Henri Pousser, who said he referred to Zuccheri as a smiling Neptune.
1: That's a very nice.
2: And it reminded me a lot. I mean, my career really started off. I was an engineer, a technician in a studio at the beginning of my career, and you know, that's the thing that you find is that a big, massive part of your job is social.
1: Why Neptune?
2: Because this idea of this a very
1: purple,
2: positive...
1: blue
2: the colour of his skin. Because no, this idea of this really nice, positive, God-like, reliable, God-like character in there, you know. And that's the thing is that, you know, you have to make artists and people who are walking into a studio, you've got to make them feel comfortable and make them feel at ease and so that they will be creative.
1: Then which planet are you then in
2: which
1: the
2: planet?
1: Studio?
2: I don't know. I think probably Pluto.
1: Oh, no. That's it's a very complicated because we all love Pluto, you know.
2: Yes,
1: we wanted to come back to the...
2: To
1: I don't
2: the
1: know
2: solar
1: if, it
2: system.
1: If it got relisted.
2: As far as I'm concerned, it's a planet. I've grown up with Pluto as a planet.
1: Yeah,
2: I think
1: in a way, this is like a very personal question from me to you, Dan. Like, do you, like, when we've been talking about this aspect, have you realized any, like, parallels or inspirations when you listened to the piece, but also when you read about all these, like, as a book?
2: Well, I mean, it's
1: a side of things in a different way.
2: Yeah, well, it's, as I say, you know, the first, it's quite touching in a way to actually have a piece celebrated by someone who was the technician. You know, fortunately in my own career, I've done a lot of my own creative work and a lot of my own compositions and et cetera, and live shows. But lots of people just end up staying completely as technicians, and it's really nice that something really something like this celebrates his work, mm-hmm. Because very often, and I've witnessed it, not just witnessed it, I've been part of this process myself of someone coming into a studio, telling the technician what they want.
1: Yeah, yeah.
2: And then the technician does the work, and then they take it off and put their own name on it. You know, I've seen this many, many times. And many, many very, very, very famous, well-known composers have also, to a degree, been guilty of using technicians like this.
1: Oh, yeah. We have to...
2: And it's something... It's interesting that now the technology has changed. Mm-hmm. That's becoming less and less common.
1: Yeah.
2: You know, so it was in the same way that...
1: More visible also.
2: Yeah, it's more expected that someone who composes electronic music can actually do it themselves rather than relying on a studio technician to do it. Because it used to be that the composer would have the concepts mm-hmm. and would point the technician...
1: Facilities to use, exactly.
2: Exactly.
1: So this is also something that confirms, by the way, things I will refer back to. John Cage. I mean, it's something we always go back to John Cage. I'm aware. I'd like to definitely give space to everyone else, of course. But yeah, there's this rumor always going on about, oh, John Cage knew about mushrooms.
2: Oh yeah, yeah. It was not just a rumor. He was one of the great mycologists of the 20th century.
1: I know, but people that has been taken to like next level extended parts. Yeah, I mean, that's been confirmed. But in a way, like I have Marino's writings actually that recognizing the way he also talks about people. That's very fun to read. And one of them is about John Cage when he visits the studio and there is a mushroom reference.
2: Oh, good.
1: It's like, what is it? Like, very briefly, if I read it, on the pre-established day, so arrives punctually Mr. John Cage, tall, thin, small eyes, crew cut, very serious. Very nice. He's presented to me. Immediately, he empties the suitcase he's carrying with him, full of pens and pencils of all kinds, notes, paper with pentagrams, two books, one about mushrooms, and the other, The Way of Zen by Alan W. Watts. He becomes immediately interested in how all the machines existing in the studio function with great seriousness, even asks about the setup of the electrical streams. He follows my explanations with the maximum attention and takes notes. So it's also like, it looks like the processes here were smooth.
2: Yeah.
1: I mean, there are also a number of like endless things about like from Bruno, his letter about Bruno
2: Madonna.
1: And appreciation of that. And
2: Well, it was Bruno Maderna that gave him the job, basically, that defined his life, wasn't it? You know,
1: it is. That's why it's like very important to refer to.

0: So to listen to the piece, actually, by in any way, if you want to listen to it, it's not like available easily online. We will drop links.
1: Yeah,
0: there is a physical record.
1: Yeah, and there's little links online to be able to hear the piece.
0: Thank you
1: very much.
0: Thank you for listening.
1: Bye.
0: Bye.

Due to the fact that only two pieces composed by Zucchery, Parete 67 and Plastico, have ever been released, both included in the sumptuous Sound Ohm book, vinyl and CD set from 2024, we will play you out with an excerpt from a piece by another composer, Luigi Nono, engineered by Zucchery and referred to in the show. Omaggio a Emilio Vedova.

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The inimitable swagger of Memphis Minnie-born Lizzie Douglas. Not in Algiers, New Orleans, as many people say. That was for a bit of glamour. But somewhere in North Mississippi, Mississippi Delta, moved to Memphis. Recorded that in 1936 in Chicago. Black Cat Blues. One of the true greats. I'm going to stick with a cat theme tenuously. Candice Ivory with Jimmy Duck Holmes doing a version of Catfish Blues. Bethia Biedman and Kitten Feel. And then Cat Clyde, All the Black.

0: all the black.
1: Cat Clyde, Canadian and brilliant. All the Black from an early album called Hunter's Trance. She's got a new album out called Mud, Blood, Bone, which is very good too. Before that, Britain's own Bethia Biedman has played with Courtney Love in Hole and lived a very varied life. Kitten Feel is the name of the track. Kitten Feel is the name of the album, which was out last month. Leading us off in all things feline and piscine, Candice Ivory with Jimmy Duck Holmes, who runs one of the last Duke joints in the South, the Blue Front Cafe in Bentonia in Mississippi. That's from Candice's excellent album, New Southern Vintage, Catfish Blues. I did look up a few other female Catfish Blues versions, and I'll be playing them next week, I hope. Mississippi, Fred McDowell and Gravel Road Blues, then the band Gravel Road and live in Clarksdale, Mississippi, and then Lucinda Williams, Down the Big Road Blues, which is a cover of an early female blues woman. Well, would be a female blues woman, wouldn't it? Matty Delaney, and I'll play a Matty Delaney track from the deluxe version of her classic album, Car Wheels on a Gravel Road. You see, it all fits together.

0: pretty chilly.
1: Lucinda Williams, Down the Big Road Blues, Car Wheels on a Gravel Road. Before that, Gravel Road, who've been trucking along for at least a couple of decades now, perhaps even longer. Lovely boys from Seattle. My Baby's Tryin' is the name of the track. There's a new album, Live in Clarksdale, Mississippi, Volume 1. And Mississippi Fred McDowell himself led us off with his Gravel Road Blues from sometime in the mid-60s. I think that's from the Long Way Home album, 1966. Anyway, I was telling you about Matty Delaney, one of those ghosts of the Mississippi, recorded two tracks, one of them, Down the Big Road Blues, which borrowed from Tommy Johnson, but gave it her own very interesting proto-feminist twist. And this one, Tallahatchie River Blues. I'm going to follow Matty Delaney with two other female guitar players from the earlier days of the blues, Etta Baker and then Geechee Wiley.

Dishy Wiley, another of those phantoms of the early blues, only recorded about six tracks, several of them with her companion, Elvie Thomas. That one's called Eagles on a Half. Best known, I think, for Last Kind Words blues. Before that, Etta Baker, who didn't disappear. She almost did. That is a version of the traditional Bully of the Town from an album called Instrumental Music of Southern Appalachia. It was recorded in 1956 by someone who knew Bob Dylan quite well, and there's a bit of crossover, there's a bit of confusion, but Dylan certainly was an Etta Baker admirer. But then Etta Baker didn't play another lick, or at least didn't record another lick for over 30 years, perhaps 35 years, and she was rediscovered and in her later life recorded several absolutely wonderful albums. Look her up, Etta Baker, and Matty Delaney led us off, Tallahatchie River Blues. Both her known tracks are utterly wonderful. Now, for almost no reason whatsoever, three Aboriginal women, Kankawa Nagara, followed by Moju, followed by Marlene Cummins.

This song I'd like to dedicate to Aboriginal women of this country. Aboriginal women throughout history, Truganini, Mumshu, Ujuru Noonuckle, Ruth Cummins, Kate Elizabeth McCarthy. I sing this song. I sing it for my sisters, who I feel are the backbone of our struggle in this country, trying to keep it together. Oh yeah.

Marlene Cummins, or, well, Cummins, C-U-M-M-I-N-S, and Koori Woman and Prelude to Koori Woman from an album called Koori Woman Blues. Aboriginal Australian. I think she's still working. Moju before Marlene. That's M-O-apostrophe-J-U, Native Tongue from her album Native Tongue, Filipino father, Aboriginal mother. And Kankawa Nagara, also known as Olive Knight, but Kankawa Nagara is her Aboriginal name, and Wirlmarni, that's W-I-R-L-M-A-R-N-I, from an album of the same name. She's an Aboriginal activist and has a long history of releasing music as well. Now, halfway home, I thought, this is a very interesting album from Oman, in the, generally the Arabic region of the world. Oman Bagpipe Singers. The track is called I Hear a Noise on the Thatch Roof, and it reminds me how much I miss home. Album is called Oman Bagpipe Singers, Songs of Returning and Leaving. I've been Joe Cushley. This has been Balling the Jack on Resonance FM 104.4. Hope you can join me again next

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1: Ich bin mir relativ sicher, dass
2: ich verliere. So oder so, aber ich will den Döner nicht ausgeben.
1: Dann muss ich.
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2: Weißt du was auch, aber das ist ja nicht. Das ist lustig, weil diese Theorie ist auch in mehreren Studien. Nur weil 1930 nur die Wissenschaftler gesagt haben, das war eine Sehnen in den Adern, an der Körperkonstruktion und an den Arschen, oder? Ja, das stimmt.
5: 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My name is Patrick. 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This is Framework Edition number 980. Our latest regular edition. We are coming up on our annual summer break. Few more shows. One more edition of Framework Afield next week, and then edition number 982 the week following that, and then we'll be off for the month of August. Back with you with new shows partway through September. In this edition, we are listening to sounds by Artificial Memory Trace, Marla Hladi with Christoph Migon, Anya Lockwood, and Thomas Tilly. As well as sounds from the Apéry sound maps from Germany, Italy, France, and a framework introduction also recorded in Germany by Paul Pavlik. We'll be back to give you a lot more information about all of these sounds, links to where you can find them online, and such about halfway through the program.

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Some more information about the sounds we are hearing in this program. We began the program with a Framework introduction recorded by Paul Pavlik, recorded in Germany, artist we met at the LOM field recording gathering a few months back. And then we moved on to some sounds from the Apori sound maps. In this edition, we have sounds from Pedro Milieux, recorded in Germany, Maciej Janasek, recorded in Italy, Jean-François Cavreau, recorded in France, and T. Boutwood, also recorded in Germany. All of these sounds can be found at apori.org/maps. That's APORE. Go and check out the maps. Upload some sounds of your own. Have a little explore. And then on to old favorite, Slavek Kui, a.k.a. Artificial Memory Trace. New release on Grune Recorder. Presents AAA Artifact Angelus Phenomena 1. A download release. Documenting environmental changes in the area of focused interest. In this case, the Sanctuary, Capaduff, Eastern Clare, Atlantic side of Ireland, where Kui lives. Composition constructed by a technique of cut-up collage with no overdubbing or after mixing. This work is an example of how sound may be used for controlling time and marking territory of specific paradigms, in this case, the Catholic Church, or simply as an invitation to stop for a moment in silent meditation or prayer. Hence the church bell repetition we've been hearing throughout the program. We're also listening to the latest release on the Chronica Electronica label, CD and download release by Marla Hladi and Christoph Migon, On and On and Off. This was a participatory project where each participant in the choir, quote-unquote, was given 12 prompts. They could each interpret them in their own way. The main focus of the prompts was the commutes from work to home and back. We asked them, say the artists, to not only listen as they traveled, but also sound their soundscape, voice their listening, and make noise with their experience. These recorded materials were then edited and mixed by the artists into this release. Also a release from a few months back on the Room 40 label, CD and download reissue, in fact, by Ania Lockwood, World Rhythms. This is a work originally realized in 1975, exploring the potentials of field recordings in a multi-channel setting and concerned with the practice of sustained listening into the world and beyond. This was re-released by Lawrence English Room 40 label in, I believe, April. And finally, a release by the great Eposio Pez label in France, CD and download by Thomas Tilly, Birds Measuring Space. The work is a series of phonographies of the guacharos, a cave-dwelling bird in Colombia. They've developed their own form of echolocation. And this release is a series of recordings of their environment, along with an analysis of the noise identified in their song by noise-canceling software, like an image and negative of the flock's immense calls. Do go check out all these releases. Support these artists if you can. There will be links to all of them in the playlist for this show number 980 up at frameworkradio.net. 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Go and check them out. If you'd like to get in touch with us directly, send us an email. 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We'll leave you with these Angelus sounds. We'll be back towards the end of the program to say goodbye.

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1: 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If you're listening on Sunday, the 21st of September, 2014, you are listening live. If not, it's a repeat. This is Marina Organ. Here we are live in London Bridge. We have a great many shiny CDs surrounding us. It's The Other Rock Show. An entire hour of music that refuses to stay in 4/4, that drifts off into all those other structures that songs can do, and generally stretches the structural envelope in a kind of rock way.

Let's start off with another one that I dragged out of the vault last week. An album called Songs About Angels, Evil and Running Around on Fire. It's a band called Thingy.

From their recent album, No Ifs, Ands and Dogs, that is Cheer Accident from Chicago. Absolutely magnificent. You can get hold of that via Bandcamp from Cuneiform Records or actual hard copy. You're listening to The Other Rock Show, music in strange time signatures, strange verse structures, strange ways of doing it that aren't repeated all the time. Trying to do it a little bit differently and refresh those ears. Here's a band, a new band from Edinburgh. Oh, what did we start the show with? Let's not forget we started the show with Thingy, who were a project from Rob Crowe straight after his Heavy Vegetable band, and when that came out ages ago. Rob Crowe of Pinback, who is out on tour in America with somebody else. Anyway, I've got notes anyway, all this, but I'm going to try and cram in as much stuff as possible because it's all worth hearing. Anyway, here is a band from the UK, just about, a band from Edinburgh. They're called, and I hope I pronounce this right, Zeph's Chasing Cara, and they're rather good.

Who said pop music had to be awful all the time? That was the delightful Quadrilles. Before that, Zeph's Chasing Cara, both bands from the British Isles. For once, we do tend to play, I do tend to get sent quite a lot of lovely things from the United States because the force is strong over there when it comes to strange, mathy, progressive, avant-y things. And there's quite a thing going on in France as well. So I'm usually a bit frustrated by the kind of lack of things going on in the UK, but it's happening. It's slowly spreading out there. There's music out there is fantastic. Quadrilles are from London. They have just been in the studio. I don't know if they've finished being in the studio. They played a gig last week, which I missed. So they're out there and active, and I shall let you know when they're playing another gig. Before that, I don't know much about Zeph's Chasing Cara, apart from I think it's a mainly studio kind of band. They're from, or the person behind it is from Edinburgh. Thank you. I think that was a math rock blog. People put me onto that one, or one of many math rock enthusiasts out there spreading the word. Before that, Cheer Accident, who've been going for a long, long time in Chicago, in a strange world where they've kind of started off out of very underground, weird rock world of Skingraph Records, and slowly it's dawned on people that they're kind of progressive as well. So they're kind of being embraced by the prog community and playing prog festivals as well, but you can take them anywhere because they are very, very good. Thingy we started off with is Rob Crow project, Rob Crow of Pinback. He's out on tour with Terra Melos supporting. I played some Terra Melos last week, and I've got some Heavy Vegetable as well. That's another Rob Crow thing. But in the meantime, zooming all the way over to the other side of the globe, this is the Bob Lazar.

Short and very sweet. That was Heavy Vegetable, who I was mentioned a bit earlier as a Rob Crow thing. I don't have any pin back to hand, so I would like to play some pin back. I shall find some in at least the next couple of weeks. But anyway, they're out there touring the States, sadly not Europe, but they've got Terra Melosans in tow. So if you're out there on the other side of the Atlantic and you're into your other rock thing, they are probably worth checking out. So I'll try and round up the info for that and try and update the Other Rock Show website, which is Other Rock Show. That's Other Rock Show with two R's in it. Otherrockshow.wordpress.com. There is a lot of information on there to keep you going in the meantime. But I'm a bit of a busy person at the moment, so I shall try and feed some more info. Right. Who have I packed in today? Because they're all short and sweet. We started off with Thingy, which is that Rob Crow start. Cheer Accident. I haven't seen if they're gigging at all. They do tend to do sporadic gigs, especially around Chicago. Zeph's Chasing Cara from Edinburgh. Quadrille from London, who have definitely got things coming up because they're just in the middle of making an album. The Bob Lazar Story, they're from New Zealand, and that was from a very recent album called Where's My Notes? Anyway, go track down the Bob. Probably the easiest way of tracking down the Bob Lazar Story is to go to otherrockshow.wordpress.com. You'll see some links in there, either on the kind of compendium of bands, or if you trawl through all the various tags and things. I always try and put up links to band camps. Their Bandcamp has got about four albums on, all for silly money or no money. And that's from their most recent album. I'll try and play a bit more from that because it's been out a while and I haven't played enough of it. Right. That incredibly squiggly, loud, wiggly thing that I played, that was Seabrook Power Plant. That is a project from one Mr. Brandon Seabrook, who plays a very, very fast banjo, and he's out gigging as well. So, again, stateside, I'm afraid, but... right, this side of the Atlantic, just heard a bit of a rumour that William D. Drake is going to be releasing a lovely new album very early next year. Here's from his recent album, The Rising of the Light.

There's few things more romantic than listening to a scratchy tape where you have the only possible way of listening to a piece of music as good as that. That was Cardiacs. That came out. That's from the album called The Special Garage Concerts in London, Autumn 2003, Volume 2. And the thing about those gigs is that Cardiacs, who were recording things like that in the late 70s, had recorded things like that, and they'd come out on tape and gone lost, and master tapes had got lost. So what did they do? They had a gig where they rehearsed and rehearsed, brought up their old new stuff, and gave it an airing, a shaking out, a dusting off. And that's a track called Visiting Hours. That ending is the front end of that you sometimes get to hear at a gig, but you very rarely heard that ending. So why am I playing this?

actually come from this kind of vague organisation known as the Alphabet Business Concern. So if you go on YouTube, you can find it. It's from it's a nice short and sweet one, because there's some increasingly famous videos of them rehearsing in their tiny, tiny studio before those gigs, and only two of them have emerged. Now there's three out there to look at. Oh, and a little clip of the bassist in his underpants. So, Cardiacs, one of the finest bands on the planet. Before that, that thing in the middle that I didn't announce, that was a band called Chon. You spell it C-H-O-N. I wonder, do you pronounce it Chon? Do you pronounce it Shon? I should think it's Chon. They're from the States. They're rather fine, and it's about time I play them. Before that, William D. Drake, him ex-Cardiacs, or a part of the Cardiacs family, has announced an album. I did have the name of it to hand on the laptop there, but I've gone and covered it up, so I'll tell you about it later. In the meantime, this is that taster track that Ups and Honor Crux sent me, a bit of an exclusive earlier this year, and I'm just digging it out because it's Upsilon Crux who are playing with Brandon Seabrook and things. Anyway, otherrockshow.wordpress.com. I shall try and feed you that info, or go to Marina Organ, that's me, Marina Organ, on Facebook, and talk to me. And there is an Other Rock Show Facebook group and Other Rock Show page, so spread the info. This is Upsilon Crux.

That was Thinking Plague. 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It's out there. There are other ways of doing it. You can explore and be tuneful. You can experiment and be incredibly compelling. Go to otherrockshow.wordpress.com to find out more. There is not enough time to cram in some of the amazing music out there, but pretty much every week I'm going to try and cram in a bit of Igor. This is Igor. Igor has at least three R's in his name. Go and seek out some more. I shall leave you with a bit of him and then try and cram in one last fine thing before the hour is up.

Coming up to the end of the hour, you're listening to Iran Iran. They're from Brazil. They're a UK band. They're out there gigging. They're out there making music. And they've just made a video to this track, which will probably sound better than this copy I've got here. They did send me a fresh new version of it that hadn't been messed up by codecs and things like that. So anyway, otherrockshow.wordpress.com to find out more about the music. Running out of time. Before that, you had a little bit of Igor with lots of R's. Too much good stuff for me to talk to. This is Marina Olgan signing off until next week, unless there's a repeat. There is good music out there. Keep your ears peeled. I'll leave you with Iran Iran.

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0: I am very aware of the preciousness of time. Seize the moment. Act now. I have spent my life traveling across the universe, inside my mind. Through theoretical physics, I have sought to answer some of the great questions. But there are other challenges, other big questions which must be answered, and these will also need a new generation who are interested, engaged, and with an understanding of science. How will we feed an ever-growing population? Provide clean water, generate renewable energy, prevent and cure disease, and slow down global climate change. I hope that science and technology will provide the answers to these questions, but it will take people, human beings with knowledge and understanding, to implement these solutions. One of the great revelations of the space age has been the perspective it has given humanity on ourselves. When we see the Earth from space, we see ourselves as a whole. We see the unity, and not the divisions. It is such a simple image. With a compelling message, one planet, one human race. We are here together, and we need to live together, with tolerance and respect. We must become global citizens. I have been enormously privileged, through my work, to be able to contribute to our understanding of the universe. But it would be an empty universe indeed, if it were not for the people I love, and who love me. We are all time travelers, journeying together into the future. But let us work together to make that future a place we want to visit. Be brave, be determined, overcome the odds. It can be done.
1: There is nothing bigger or older than the universe. The questions I would like to talk about are 1. Where did we come from? How did the universe come into being? Are we alone in the universe? Is there alien life out there? What is the future of the human race? Up until the 1920s, everyone thought the universe was essentially static and unchanging in time. Then it was discovered that the universe was expanding. Distant galaxies were moving away from us. This meant they must have been closer together in the past. If we extrapolate back, we find they must have all been on top of each other, about 15 billion years ago. This was the Big Bang, the beginning of the universe. But was there anything before the Big Bang? If not, what created the universe? Why did the universe emerge from the Big Bang, the way it did? We used to think that the theory of the universe could be divided into two parts. First, there were the laws like Maxwell's equations and general relativity that determined the evolution of the universe, given its state over all space at one time. And second, there was the question of the initial state of the universe. We have made good progress on the first part, and now have a knowledge of the laws of evolution in all but the most extreme conditions, but until recently, we have had little idea about the initial conditions for the universe. However, this division into laws of evolution and initial conditions depends on time and space being separate and distinct. Under extreme conditions, general relativity and quantum theory allow time to behave like another dimension of space. This removes the distinction between time and space, and means the laws of evolution can also determine the initial state. The universe can spontaneously create itself out of nothing. Moreover, we can calculate the probabilities that the universe is created in different states. These predictions are in excellent agreement with observations by the WMAP satellite of the cosmic microwave background, which is an imprint of the very early universe. We think we have solved the mystery of creation. Maybe we should patent the universe and charge everyone royalties for their existence. I now turn to the second big question. Are we alone, or is there other life in the universe? We believe that life arose spontaneously on the Earth, so it must be possible for life to appear on other suitable planets, of which there seem to be a large number in the galaxy. But we don't know how life first appeared. We have two pieces of observational evidence on the probability of life appearing. The first is that we have fossils of algae from 3.5 billion years ago. The Earth was formed 4.6 billion years ago and was probably too hot for about the first half billion years. So life appeared on Earth within half a billion years of it being possible, which is short compared to the 10 billion year lifetime of a planet of Earth type. This suggests that the probability of life appearing is reasonably high. If it was very low, one would have expected it to take most of the 10 billion years available. On the other hand, we don't seem to have been visited by aliens. I am discounting reports of UFOs. Why would they appear only to cranks and weirdos? If there is a government conspiracy to suppress the reports and keep for itself the scientific knowledge the aliens bring, it seems to have been a singularly ineffective policy so far. Furthermore, despite an extensive search by the SETI project, we haven't heard any alien television quiz shows. This probably indicates that there are no alien civilizations at our stage of development within a radius of a few hundred light years. Issuing an insurance policy against abduction by aliens seems a pretty safe bet. This brings me to the last of the big questions, the future of the human race. If we are the only intelligent beings in the galaxy, we should make sure we survive and continue. But we are entering an increasingly dangerous period of our history. Our population and our use of the finite resources of planet Earth are growing exponentially, along with our technical ability to change the environment for good or ill. But our genetic code still carries the selfish and aggressive instincts that were of survival advantage in the past. It will be difficult enough to avoid disaster in the next 100 years, let alone the next 1,000 or 1,000,000. Our only chance of long-term survival is not to remain inward-looking on planet Earth, but to spread out into space. The answers to these big questions show that we have made remarkable progress in the last 100 years. But if we want to continue beyond the next 100 years, our future is in space. That is why I'm in favor of manned, or should I say, personed, space flight. All my life, I have sought to understand the universe and find answers to these questions. I have been very lucky that my disability has not been a serious handicap. Indeed, it has probably given me more time than most people to pursue the quest for knowledge. The ultimate goal is a complete theory of the universe, and we are making good progress. Thank you for listening.
0: The question of whether God is bound by the laws of science is a bit like the question, can God make a stone that is so heavy that he cannot lift it? I don't think it is very useful to speculate on what God might or might not be able to do. Rather, we should examine what he actually does with the universe we live in. All our observations suggest that it operates according to well-defined laws. These laws may have been ordained by God, but it seems that he does not intervene in the universe to break the laws, at least, not once he had set the universe going.
1: I think it quite likely that we are the only civilization within several hundred light years. Otherwise, we would have heard radio waves. The alternative is that civilizations don't last very long, but destroy themselves.

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2: 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Today, the show is with the touchstone of mine, someone I return to again and again over the years that I've broadcast this show. He's a friend, but he's also an artist, a musician, a connector and an influencer based in New York, Ted Riederer. We've talked to him many times before. He's always got something refreshing to say and give us a different insight. And today we talk a lot about technology, AI, art, and the art of getting the band back together, his band, Thumper. So enjoy the interview. Cheers.

0: Hello, Ted. It's good to link up as ever in these troubled times. It's good to be talking to someone on the other side of the pond and just catching up. How are things with you?
1: Everything's going great. My two boys are having a summer of their lives, from Harry Potter World to camp to fireworks in Massachusetts. So if they're happy, I'm happy.
0: That's right. That's it. That's it. The center of gravity's got to be there.
1: Yes, always. My mother wrote her own obituary because she had a terminal illness. And she famously said, "To love and to be loved are the only things that matter in this world. Everything else is just a small thing to be gotten through to get back to those two things."
0: Well, amen to that. So that's a very philosophical way to start our conversation, but very
1: Yes.
0: true. But in terms of, there's a few things we want to catch up with. One is but we've talked many times over the years, and we talked about your involvement in music and bands, and we'll come back to that. But what have you been up to on, you've been doing a couple of interesting things on your own practice and generally in the world of art and technology.
1: Yeah, so this spring I had a revelatory breakthrough. I had long being, as a being a turntablist and an artist that cuts vinyl as a social gift through my project Never Records, I've always been fascinated by reading records. So you can literally tell what kind of music or sound is on a record by looking at the grooves, the naked grooves. There's legend and lore about people with autism that could actually tell you what symphony is on a groove just by looking at it. For me, it was a much more basic thing. I noted that, drum and bass music, you can see where the rhythm, the kick drum lands as it travels through the record from the outer rings towards the center. And you could see what a vocal record is. It's pretty remarkable. And I did a project about a decade ago with an artist named Brian House, who's a fantastic sound artist who's actually working on infrasound right now, which infrasound is sounds that are such low frequency that they can't be heard by the human ear. So the sound of the earth as it rumbles through space. And he builds these gigantic acre-sized microphones in fields, and he can capture these frequencies that no one else can. But he did a project called the Quotidian Record, where he took had his cell phone take a GPS recording every 2 hours for an entire year. And he had me cut it for him. And we worked out some very simple math and geometry based on, the record has a fixed length, right? Because they're 12 inches long. We know that. And we know that you can cram about 21 to 23 minutes per side. So we did a little geometry and we cut this record and it was insane. There were 12 slivers of a pie based on the 12 GPS data that he had taken throughout a 24-hour period. You can research this project, Brian House. It's called the Quotidian Record, and you can actually hear it. Very cool project. So I had long since marveled that if you could read a record, could you actually use sound to draw onto a record? And I met this young mathematician drunk one night in my friend's kitchen, and he's like, "This is very doable and I will help you." And then he proceeded to get busy with his thesis. And I was like, it was too late for me. I was already hooked. I needed to make this happen. So I started off very primitively trying to draw with frequencies and just basically counting by using increments in Pro Tools to do frequency variation. And I wasn't getting very far. I could make something happen, but I was so far from actually making something visible, which is what I wanted to do. So then I used AI to help me generate some Python script, and it was very interesting using AI in this way. I have a lot of friends that are Luddites and are mad at me for using AI for this project, but there is simply no way that I could have ever written code to do this. And so after about, 80 hours of the acid trip that is AI with its hallucinations and backsliding and, you seem to be getting somewhere and then it throws all everything you've worked on out the window, and about 30 test cuts. Keep in mind, a vinyl blank's like $5. So, a test cut is not the cheapest thing to be doing. I had kind of reached a wall where I was getting something was happening on the records. Basically what my approach was assigning frequency variation to gradation of a black and white photograph. So I took a picture of Walt Whitman, of all people, because of, his famous poem, Crossing Brooklyn Ferry. He addresses the future. He says, "You who will come after me." And it's like a letter to us from the past. And so I picked him because, vinyl to me is a letter to the future in much the same way. It's the only sound media that we have that's lasted a century and will last a century. It'll last forever as long as humans. So I had come up with this simple geometry, 21 minute side, the actual measurement of the record, did some test cuts to get the groove distance proper. And I was getting something, but it wasn't working. What was happening was the AI was trying to rasterize the image, much like a television screen, where it's like a rectangular line screen where the frequency variation is basically representing tonal gradation. But it was having this trouble stretching the rectangle over the entire circle because, a vinyl is a circle. And then I remembered this brilliant etching by this 17th century French artist, Claude Melon, where he drew Christ's face in a single spiral line using different thicknesses of line. And it's remarkable. I encourage everyone to look at it. It's really just a beautiful etching. It's a single unbroken spiral line that represents Christ's face. And I plugged that into the AI, and it had this, completely redirected its efforts. And instead of rasterizing, we did a...
0: The AI had a revolutionary moment.
1: Yeah, exactly. So, you still need a good liberal arts education to use AI. I don't know how long that's going to last, but it's crucial at this point. So then all of a sudden we were sampling. I say we, I'm anthropomorphizing or whatever, but I started sampling in spiral and it worked. I had one final day, I had this fever dream of five nights in the studio, going in the studio at 10:30 at night, desperate to make this happen because I knew I was right on the cusp of making it happen. And I got a rare afternoon where I could come in to record a poet. Of course, poetry always leads you to revelations. And after I'd finished recording this poet, Puma Pearl, who's an East Village beat poet, legend, lover, I had like 45 minutes before I had to resume my paternal functions. And I was like, with this new code, I plugged in Walt Whitman's face. It generates this, what sounds like kind of like best described as a sexy fax machine. I cut it and there he was in perfect, it's a photographic representation. So I have figured out a way to take an image, turn it into a sound so that when I cut that image to vinyl, it recreates the image perfectly. It's kind of on the vinyl record. Yeah. It's just an incredible, one of the most satisfying problem solving experiences I've had in a long time. So, and, yeah.
0: And have you secured any sort of patent on that now?
1: No, posthumously I went back to see, cause I was sort of thinking this may not have been possible prior to AI. I also cut exclusively to clear vinyl, and that's sort of a rare thing. So there's this beautiful forum called lathetrolls.net for anyone that's interested in the cutting process. It's filled with engineers who go on and on about different lathes and problem solving, troubleshooting for cutting vinyl records. So I went on there, and it has been done before. It's been done about 4 times, mostly by dance musicians and exclusively by music people. It's never been done by a visual artist. And there was a guy who wrote Microsoft Code in 22 who figured out a way to do it. I've been told by my peers in the field that mine are the best they've ever seen. So that's kind of cool. I did want to publish it in some small way just because it was so thrilling and exciting. So I did a limited edition, treating it like a fine art print. I did a 12 edition of Walt Whitman, and the response was amazing. I sold one to Norway, to Slovenia, to British Columbia, to Portugal. It was incredible. I mean, vinyl nerds are dedicated, let's say. So that was a nice way to do it. And now I would love to do an exhibition just of these, I call them tone pictures. So that's kind of what I'm working on right now.
0: What is that? I mean, you can hear what it means to you personally and you know, problem solving and realizing an idea. But what do you think it means for your practice and generally? Is it opening up a new avenue for people, and will it take you somewhere else with your work?
1: Well, yeah. I mean, like all of the sort of disparate things that I do, they're all sort of united under this banner of the visualization of sound, or the transcendental possibilities of sound and visual art. And so, you know, I often traffic in a verbal approach to that, where I try to come up with some sort of poetry that evokes sound, or conversely, a sound that evokes poetry. That's basically what my work is, through my social practice, through my painting, through my sculpture. So, you know, obviously this is a pure visualization of sound, but I think just as an object, they are very ephemeral in this magical way. It's almost like, have you heard the term ghost face? So over the centuries, especially during the paranormal fixation of the 19th century, people would see oil spots on the ground and imagine that they were messages from the other world, like stigmata. So these are almost like ghost face on insect wings. And when you hold them up to the light, the image kind of comes in and out of resolution, so to speak, depending on how the light cuts through this clear vinyl record. And I just love this idea that it's this very fragile sort of like a conjuring of sound that produces an image. It's just magical. So as a magical sculpture, let's call it that, I just think they're remarkable objects.
0: So that would really lend itself to a gallery with a particular attention to lighting in it. You could make it a really versatile object.
1: Yeah, so I've been experimenting. It's much like when you hold a black and white negative. I'm sure people aren't doing that much anymore. But let's say you're archiving your grandfather's photography or a slide collection. If it comes in and out of visibility depending on what the background is, if it's a dark background, if it's a light background, how you're holding it in the light. So right now this summer I've been working on ways to display the records, and I found out that there are these cool wall mountable tripods for closed circuit television cameras that stick out from the wall at a right angle, and they have these adjustable heads, and the record fits perfectly on these things. So, you know, whether I do that or I have this really beautiful piece of furniture that I, the fabricator that works next to me in my studio building gifted me, and it's basically a reading table. It's black, lacquered wood, and it has slanted like 30-degree sides to it. And so I could see it on that, on a piece of furniture in the center of the room, you know, while these things are playing. And then, you know, the other thing is like, it's a way of, so one of the other experiments I did was like, what does a spider web sound like? Does a spider web have a specific sound or rhythm the way the spider, you know, does this circular patterning? So I cut a spider web. The sound was pretty scary, harsh sounding. So I guess that's what a spider web sounds like. The spider language is harsh. But I, you know, this program I've written is, it's a player, it's a visual player. So what does Donald sound like? I could take a picture of you and play you. I just love the possibilities are, you know, there's a million possibilities with this thing.
0: You don't give it any other information other than the visual.
1: Yeah. So I give it a PNG file, which is sort of a, you know, a black and white, it can be fairly high res, and then it converts that. And, you know, I'm tweaking the code, but I seem to have landed on this magical one that works. I've tried a couple of variations. I've tried to make it more melodic. So it's based on harmonic fifths. So it actually doesn't sound like a fax machine. It actually has some kind of harmonic structure to it. And then I use a carrier tone because I decided I didn't want the diamond in the lathe to be working too hard. I wanted it to be drawing from while it's already moving. You know, whether or not that's a good strategy remains to be seen. But whatever code I landed on, it's uncanny. You could make a photographic print probably from these things, which is kind of exciting. So I'm producing a negative onto vinyl, which is kind of neat. But yeah, it's just you know, one of these cool little side branches that I've gone off on my work. You know, I chase these ideas. That's kind of how I decide what to do next. Since I'm not in school, since I'm inured by my daily routine and work my ass off to pay the bills, these little magical expeditions into these, you know, interesting self-study things, that's my school. And I can't tell you how satisfying it's been just to set this problem and solve it. It's been incredible.
0: But you can hear that in the telling how much it means to you, and it's absolutely fascinating. Also the fact that, you know, the thing about AI, and it's the human input and it's the human values and data that makes it work really in its best sense, and that's a good example of that.
1: Yeah, and hopefully I didn't feed it some kind of thing to like make it dominate humanity more. But yeah, I mean, my whole feeling about AI is it's a tool like anything else. I've had a lot of debates about AI music generators. I don't particularly like them, but I have used them as a tool. For example, for Enever Records, a musician sent me a dictaphone recording, and I couldn't hear his vocals enough for my taste, and I wanted to do a remix where I brought the vocals up. So I was able to use AI to separate the vocals from the guitar and then remix that. So that was a very valuable tool, and I made something better. You know, the other thing is like pop music, I think all pop music is kind of AI anyway. Basically, you have these people that take language models, like what other songs were hits, and they try to rewrite them and tweak them minorly to make another hit. So pop music's always been sort of dubious in its generative approach. So I don't really see AI as a threat to that. But I do think it's a false promise because it is right now at least just a language model, and it's not sentient and it's not actually thinking. But in the case, you know, and it can go wrong almost instantly. Like, you have to learn how to use it properly. I had to create a set of rules that it couldn't break, because it kept breaking the rules. And then I'd find myself in these hilarious feedback loops where I'd be like, you just did something I asked you not to do. Why did you do that? And it would say, yeah, that must be really frustrating. I did do that. And you're just like, what the fuck? Like, that's all I need is to be gaslighted by my own computer or my phone. That's like all we need, right? Because we get enough gaslighting everywhere else.
0: I know, it's interesting. I was doing something the other week and it told me something about someone I knew wasn't true. And I said that and they said, you're absolutely right. I just made that up. And I thought, talking of technology and art and artists, you've been also were telling me you've been involved in an app, a technology that's going to make life a bit easier for, or empowering for artists.
1: Yeah. So earlier this year, actually starting late 25, an old friend of mine named Eric Michael Cohen, who actually was a sound engineer and producer that worked with my ska punk band Thumper, which is reuniting on July 24th. He approached me and asked me if I could help him develop the artistic side of this new app called Maze Flower. And Maze Flower is based on the premise that the current streaming setup is completely corrupt, where artists make infinitesimal fractions of a cent per stream, and everyone else in the music ecosystem that doesn't have publishing rights can't benefit from the way streaming is. So yeah, Spotify, Apple Music, Amazon Music, all the big ones where we stream our music from, do not benefit artists. They exploit artists. And this is like, you know, this isn't just me saying that, it's universally agreed.
0: Absolutely. Absolutely.
1: And everyone is sort of like trying to figure out what's next, but you know, there is a hegemony and these are giants, right? Well, Maze Flower is a giant killer. And Eric has come up with this brilliant capitalist way of attacking this problem. How do artists, not just the performing artists, but how do music labels, music managers, rock photographers, rock writers, costume designers, t-shirt printers, poster artists, how do they benefit from streaming? Because as of right now, some of the photographers that, say, I worked with at Howl Gallery, who defined the look of punk, how do they benefit from streaming? The people that changed the look of, and then therefore the sound, and have influenced untold generations of, you know, punk acolytes, how do they benefit? They don't. A lot of these guys, you know, they can sell their vintage prints or their books, but that's pretty much it. They're cut out of the music ecosystem.
0: You know, I don't know how many times in the last year I've seen, especially in the States, fundraisers for medical bills for veteran punk and new wave musicians who've got nothing.
1: 100%. Because in, you know, yeah, you know, and my humble punk band, for example, we could get 6,000 streams in a quarter, and you know, that's nothing compared to Taylor Swift, but it's something. You know how much we get in royalties? We get like maybe $1. Maybe 80 cents for that 6,000 streams. And just I get it because I, you know, own the publishing rights or whatever. How does the drummer benefit from that? Who didn't get his name on the production credit for the songwriter? They don't. So Eric is a musician. He's a producer. He's an engineer. And he's pissed off about the way the system works. So he's come up with this idea of a streaming platform that is intensely social, and I can go into that in a second. But essentially, artists, music writers, all the lists that I previously mentioned, when they put a playlist up, each song is one swipe away from a store where they can sell their merch and their swag, just like, you know, everybody else, but they can also sell third party goods. So it's kind of like an Etsy meets Amazon meets MySpace meets Spotify. Basically a band, let's take my band Thumper. Every song that we have that's streaming on Mazeflower is one swipe away, all in store. You don't go to another website, to a store. We can sell our CDs, our vinyl, our t-shirts, but then we could sell products that we believe in. So let's say fair trade coffee. And every time that fair trade coffee gets bought by one of our fans that's trying to support us, or someone that's just simply wants to buy fair trade coffee and they happen upon our song, we get half of the markup. So let's say a rock photographer who defined the look of punk, he can have a playlist on Mazeflower because he's a creator, and he could have like a list of the 10 punk songs of the bands that he shot back in the 70s. Each song is one swipe away from a store. He can sell Dr. Martens. He gets half of the markup. He could sell a striped, you know, French shirt. He gets half the markup. Oh, actually, that's not true. The market, when it's someone else's song, it gets split three ways. So the artist gets the third, the playlist maker gets a third, and Mazeflower gets a third. So everybody makes money. Now you can imagine an ethical band filling their store with like products they want to support, whether it's like, you know, knit hats by prison inmates, you know, to like, you know, a local maker. So you're also benefiting your partners in the store. And let's say a band who sells a pair of Dr. Martens makes more from that one transaction than 6,000 streams or 10,000 streams. The math is, you know, flexible depending on what the markup is and, you know, all that stuff. So essentially what we're trying to do is create new markets for musicians and everyone else that's involved in the music ecosystem. And, you know, we did a couple of experiments. Like we did a store for Dinosaur Jr. without their permission, of course. And there's a J Mascus distortion pedal that, you know, if you're listening to the sound that made, you know, Dinosaur Jr. famous, and you want to make that sound yourself, with one swipe, you could purchase a Dinosaur Jr. distortion pedal. They get money, you know, and you get to be a part of it. And what we've sort of done research on is people who are caught up in fandom and the tribalness of going to a concert will spend like, you know, $100 on a t-shirt. Whereas if they're just surfing the internet, they're not going to spend $100 on a t-shirt. So what we're hoping is everybody wins.
0: Now, the other connection with the authentic connection to the artist is important.
1: Yeah. Now, the other cool thing that we've engineered in the app is that the artists can direct message their followers. They could do this on you. They could put a message on YouTube. Their followers may or may not see it. You could post something on Instagram. With Mazeflower, the artists can directly message their fans, which is incredible. So let's say a band is coming to play New York, they're on tour, they could literally message their followers in New York and say, we're playing New York this weekend, we're dropping this new t-shirt, you can buy it here, swipe right, boom. So then the band, you could see that a touring band, you know, maybe they're not making thousands or millions of dollars, but, you know, for a touring band, an extra $100, $200 a month, you know, can pay for their rehearsal space or whatever, a hotel room for one night. You know, we're not thinking it's going to change people's lives dramatically, but what it does do is it it makes streaming more equitable for them, or for all of us, really.
0: Would this mainly be for musicians and performing artists, or could it be for visual artists?
1: Well, that's the thing. So yeah, that's why I'm on board. I'm the artistic ambassador for Mazeflower. And I have friends like Scooter LaForge that's now done t-shirts for Madonna, Beyonce, Debbie Harry, but he's trying to survive in New York as a full-time artist. So you could imagine he could activate, this new market and hopefully, reach new audiences, new potential sales. Cynically, someone like Taylor Swift could say, hey, that cardigan sweater I was wearing last night when the paparazzi caught me and my new husband coming out of, Studio 54 or whatever, you could buy it, swipe right. So you could imagine the economic potential for a big artist as well. But it's a public benefit corporation, number one. So we're not, venture capitalist douchebag tech bros that are trying to make money. We're trying to change the system for the better and help our fellow artists. That's our message.
0: Of course, there's always the risk of it being cloned, but it's an interesting idea. If you think about the world you're talking about as well, I mean, you're in that situation some of the time, depending on freelance work and temporary contracts and all of that. And if you think of the roadies, the lighting crews, the sound crews, all the ecosystem of music and art and that, if you seem to be suggesting an opportunity to extend it wider than just the practitioners, if you like, I think that's an interesting dimension to that.
1: Well, then the other cool thing about it is, I gave up on Spotify a long time ago because essentially the song that I would want to hear would stop and then Spotify would feed me something from their algorithm, not based on what my tastes were, but based on them telling me what to listen to because of whatever, band they were promoting, who knows, for nefarious reasons. I mean, it's almost like the early days of radio when, people were bribing radio stations to play to play music. Mazeflower doesn't work like that. Essentially, it's social. So basically, you pick your five ride or die songs, the songs that you can't live without. And then when you use the social elements of the platform, there's a part of the platform called Campfire where you could go to a song. Let's say I wanted to hear the song Teenage Kicks for no reason, but just because it popped into my head.
0: That's one of the best pop songs ever written.
1: The best punk pop songs ever written. So I got to record John O'Neill and Derry for Never Records, which was awesome. You go to the Teenage Kicks, it's playing, and there's a big chat room, and there's all these people talking about the song. They're color-coded based on how compatible they are with your musical tastes. So what happens is you can click on someone that says something that you agree with and suddenly discover a new playlist based on what they like. And knowing that you guys are compatible, you might discover something new, or it might be a cool playlist that where you know every song and love every song. Another element of that's kind of like almost like MySpace, where you could post your favorite songs on the profile. It's funny, we're going back to out of date internet technology at this point, but we like that we like the social element of it, because music is all about tribalism and your friends and what's your friends introducing a song. One of the Mazeflower things that I love is called a ride along, where I could literally invite you, Donald. I could say, hey, have you heard this new song? And I already do this with my friends over chat. Listen to this. I heard this new mod punk song. It's pretty cool.
0: Yeah,
1: and then we have a little chat about it. Well, you could do that in real time with your friends. Artists, musicians whoever could also do that. They could say, hey, we're dropping our new album right now. And then you could literally have a chat with your favorite artist while the music's playing. We love that idea. It's bringing it back to where it's not algorithm based. It's based on the scene and the people who really love music. One of our slogans is "Welcome back, music nerds. We missed you." And then the final way that I really love Maze Flower is this thing called anthologies. And our goal is to get rock writers. Okay, music critics have lost pretty much every avenue to publish their work. There's a handful of sites that still exist, but most writers now, where do they put out their work? They do it on Substack or Discord or whatever. But how do they benefit from streaming? Well, a music writer, and we're, you know, a lot of this is we're curating and cultivating to get it off the ground to make sure it's super cool, super authentic. A music writer could do a deep dive into an artist. And then while the playlist is playing, these text bubbles pop up like almost like VH1, another out-of-date streaming platform. And you can literally have a playlist by a rock writer where you're learning something while the music's playing. I love that. That I would use that. You know, I might not use the group chats, but to make new friends, but I would certainly use the anthology to learn about, you know, if it's a cool music writer doing a deep dive into emo or, you know, ska or whatever. So, you know, we already have all these demo playlists. Like I wrote one about the origin and the future of ska, and I did a lot of research, and with each song you learn a new thing about that song or about its greater place in the arc of ska music. So, you know, it's really exciting. And right now we have an alpha, so I have it on my phone, which is pretty cool. We're hoping to get the beta launched this fall, and we're hoping to seed the beta with, you know, the coolest, you know, artists and musicians and scenes. We're really interested in creating these like scene platforms. We don't want someone to go on and have it be like influencer based. We really want music scenes. So like if you like hardcore, when you come on to Maze Flower, there will be a hardcore ecosystem already at work. And we feel like that's the way to go. Where if we create an authentic beta that's filled with like the people that are actually doing it, that we can't go wrong because it'll just build and build and build and feed on itself. So yeah, that's Maze Flower.
0: The one question I would have is incredibly exciting and strikes a chord, but also what you've described in the last 10 minutes is like dozens of ideas and dozens of concepts, and it's like the brain, all the ideas in the brain. When you now you've got to engage people with it, you've got to grow a community, you've got to grow that, those ideas. Never do you focus in on pathways to start it, or you know, it's a bit hard to get your head around how I'm going to access it.
1: Yeah, I might not be the best salesperson, and that's not necessarily my job. My job is more about making
0: the ideas,
1: connections with artists and musicians. To hear Eric speak is incredible. He's downright messianic about it. Initially he wanted it to be artist owned because he didn't want VC money corrupting it. This just tells you, you know, I wouldn't be involved if this was a, you know, purely capitalist concern. You know me, you know my practice, you know I'm really interested in community-based ethics. And I believe in Eric, and I believe in this mission. It's actually quite simple. It's a social streaming marketplace where artists and musicians can build new markets to correct the fundamentally fucked up, flawed streaming system that exists today. It's that simple.
0: And
1: it does do a lot of different things, and you can use it in a lot of different ways, but it's all based around songs. So like if you and I could use Teenage Kicks as a way to meet other fans of the Undertones, as a way of you and I to connect, to talk about the lyrics. And then also, if you search for that song in anthologies, you could actually learn about the history if there is a writer that writes about it. So it's open source. It's, you know,

0: say it's in that alpha and beta form now, so we'll be able to, people can encounter it soon to look out.
1: Yeah, well, you could go to mazeflower.com right now.
0: Mazeflower.com.
1: Mazeflower. It's called Mazeflower because Eric is based in Plymouth, Massachusetts, so it's referencing the Mayflower.
0: Oh, yeah.
1: But, yeah, and, you know, we're looking for people who want to be a part of the beta and who want to try to, like, kill some giants. You know, one of, going back to the fair trade coffee thing, I buy coffee every week without fail. It's my drug. Like, I buy it. Why should I give a grocery store chain my money? Why should I give Jeff Bezos any more money? He's got all the money he needs. He can't even pretend to spend the money he has. I'm going to start buying coffee from myself. It's a way of hacking the system, you know? So it's punk and it's ethos, which I love. And it may not be the overall solution, but it's a step in the right direction. That's how we feel about it. We want to change things. We're not gonna accept that to listen to a song we have to go to Spotify. We're done with that.
0: Well, that good, and I support that. And it takes 1,000 brushstrokes to make a painting, so you have to do it incrementally. But before we finish, I want to move back into not the internet or not technology. And you mentioned VH1, and VH1 had a strand about getting the bands back together that split up. Now, we've talked a lot in the past over the years, and I've got a good memory. And early on, you would tell me about your musical history with Thumper and various things. I used to say any chance you'd ever resurrect it. And I remember in the early days, there was not much chance of that happening. But there is this psychology, isn't it, of getting the bands back together. And you have been getting back together the last couple of years. But it's exciting to be doing it in the real again.
1: Yeah, so we're headlining a ska festival. I know people have very strong pro and against stances on what America has done to ska music and the third wave of ska. For those of you that haven't heard Thumper, it is, we used to call it Judas Priest meets the Specials. We had a very unique blend of prog metal, hardcore, and ska music. I know it sounds unlistenable. And the saving grace about Thumper was our theatrics and our iconoclast satire. So a Thumper set could involve a song about the alien conspiracy of the Shriners, a guy setting fire to a disco because his wife is dancing with someone else, and on and on and on, anti-racist screeds and on and on and on. It was all very prescient because all of our songs seem very relevant today. In fact, a song I was just rehearsing talks about the government's guilty, but the president's crystal clean. I mean, nothing ever changes, right? The problem is the tempos of this music are off the chain, and everyone else in the band besides me was very virtuosic. So the recordings hold up because there's some very technical playing, but it's youth music. So why would a 56-year-old try to play this kind of music? And I've asked myself that question many times because I've been in training. Cue the Rocky theme music. I've been running and doing a lot of cardio for the past 2 months to try to get ready for this one 55-minute set so I don't have a heart attack and I don't look like a complete fat slob on stage. So why would I subject myself to this? And the answer is simply, it's fun. Absolutely. It's so much fun. We're headlining a festival, which means that someone wanted to hear it. And the kids who go to these shows know all the words. I get to hang out with my best friends and do this incredibly fun performative thing to, you know, ecstatic fans. And, it's like a dream come true to be able to tap

0: back into that. And it's not like we're going on one of our shitty tours where, you know, we play to like six people, we don't make any money, and we have to like, you know, drive another 14 hours to get to the next shitty gig. It's just a one-off fun gig. And
1: you'll have a bed to sleep in when afterwards.
0: Yeah, we got an Airbnb. We're all like Seenster citizens, so we need our comfort. I've seen
1: a clip of another one you did where you took that physicality to sort of limit. Hopefully you won't be doing that again this time.
0: Yeah, so in 2013 we played a festival at Irving Plaza in New York. Very fun. But I used to do this thing back in my 20s, I call it a suicide flip, where you just do a flip holding a guitar and land however you land. And at this gig, on the very last beat of the set, because there was one tour where I did it 22 days in a row and, you know, survived. I was 50 pounds lighter, of course. So in the last beat of this set at Irving Plaza, I broke a rib. And that was very painful. So I'm definitely not going to be doing that again.
1: That's interesting, isn't it? You say that the kids who come to this and know every word, that sort of plays into what we were just talking a bit before about, you know, imagine the connection, putting people like that with you or with people who were around the band the first time around and all of that. Yeah. It's that intergenerational thing as well.
0: You know, you may or may not like punk music. You may or may not like metal. You may loathe ska. You may loathe third wave ska. What I call the America's funniest home videoification of ska, right? It was suddenly on every commercial. There was a rinky-dink ska song on every commercial. It kind of became a joke for a while. But the camaraderie, the tightness of the scene, the acceptance of the scene is unimpeachable. You could be a queer kid from the Midwest with a mohawk, and you could steal your dad's tie and show up to the show wearing a tie with a mohawk and a t-shirt, and you could be a part of this thing that was bigger than yourself. That scene, that 90s ska scene, is experiencing kind of a rebirth right now. And I think in a lot of ways, it's redemptive for young kids. It can save young kids. They can find a place where they feel a part of something bigger than themselves. And this particular scene, the ska punk scene, doesn't have the athletic machismo of hardcore or punk, where, you know, the bigger and tougher you are, you can dominate the pit. You know, the ska punk scene, at least in the US, and I have a feeling worldwide, was all inclusive, all accepting. And, you know, kids could come together in like a mass, a quasi-religious experience, and all together just be ecstatic about, you know, what was going on in the room. And, you know, that's unbeatable, and that's the way forward for all of us. You know, the increasing isolation of smartphones and now AI. You don't even need to go to a therapist anymore. You could just have a conversation with a language model that tells you what you want to hear. My favorite graffiti in Washington, D.C. was in the 90s. It was, when are you going to realize your therapist is just kissing your ass? Even if you tell your AI to be critical and mean to you, it still kisses your ass. It's not real.
1: Yeah, but AI apologizes to you when you tell it it was wrong.
0: Exactly. It's still gaslighting you.
1: But I was going to say, actually, in the punk scene generally as well, I've been to a few gigs in the UK lately. I went to see Discharge, and it was sold out. It wasn't a massive venue. One of the original, you know, D-Beat and all that. And half the audience was under 25. It wasn't just old people reliving their youth. And so quite interesting. People are finding in those countercultures, subculture, whatever they were, people are finding something again with it. There's a lot of parallels with the 70s and 80s.
0: Yeah, I mean, as Henry Rollins said, you know, the political situation around the world, it's Joe Strummer time. Yeah. He taught us everything we needed to know. And New York is having a renaissance of underground heavy music right now. And, you know, I think it's incredible. It's good to be reminded. The kids are all right. They will always be all right because, you know, they don't have bills to pay.
1: Well, that's right. It's the term.
0: Well, or, you know, they don't have existential bills to pay either. It's great to be young. So,
1: Ted, just as a very last thing, because I'll, again, it's something we talked about in previous interviews, but I think you have just published a book about your adventures as a bike messenger, which we talked about quite a lot, which of course was very formative in your life as well.
0: Yeah, so it's another culture. I find myself increasingly drawn to these secular communities that have you know, spiritual power or uplift, you know, without the trappings and baggage of a church. And messengering in the 90s, this is pre-surveillance culture, pre-smartphone culture, was this incredible community of, you know, beautiful physical people. And some of my best experiences have been on a bike. I have not published the book yet, but I finished it. And I posted about finishing it, thinking that a dozen or so of my friends would give me a pat on the back. And that one single post now has 50,000 views, with dozens of people reaching out, wanting to read it, wanting to help me get it published. And I've been trying to finish this book for 20, 25 years. And I was recently chatting with someone in the Dropkick Murphys, that wonderful Boston band who I knew from messengering. And I told him about the book and he said, send it to me. And I was like, well, it's not finished. And he said, send it to me anyway. So I did. And he loved it. He loved it. And he said, I'm going to be on you to get this finished until you finish it. Well, that was all I needed. And I only had a few chapters left and I finished it. And then he gave the book to his manager and the manager loved it and wants to help me. And he hooked me up with this cycling magazine called Fausto Magazine, which is this beautiful printed cycling magazine. And they're going to publish an excerpt this September with a photo spread, because I have a lot of photography from that era. And then I'm probably going to end up self-publishing it like I do everything else, because I recently had an agent tell me, unless you're an influencer or writing dark teen horror, you won't get a book published. But the book is really cool. It's about a messenger that breaks the unwritten rule of opening the packages he's delivering. He discovers a bank merger and convinces his cohorts to do a little insider trading. They make a ton of money. And then one faction wants to continue doing that. And our hero decides he wants to give back to the city by staging these increasingly elaborate pranks against the city. Basically, at the end of the book, the Charles River turns red. There's a fire on the anniversary of the Great Boston Fire. And intertwined throughout the book is these ghosts of Boston investigating the Revolutionary War history of Boston and the Civil Rights era. And yeah, it's sort of this metaphysical crime noir is what I'm calling it. And it's all, you know, in this world built around, you know, my experiences 14 years as a bike messenger in Boston.
1: Well, we'll look forward to that. And you certainly don't let the grass grow under your feet, Ted, as well as two young, very active boys to bring up. You're doing all these things that we've talked about today. And I think you are an influencer. Might not be an influencer in the way that person met, but I always find it inspirational to talk to you. So, and we'll look out for all those things that you that you mentioned in the interview. But again, thanks as ever. It's really good to speak to you, mate.
0: Always a pleasure. Sorry we didn't hook up this time in the States, but next time.
1: We'll see.
0: All right.

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1: Hello, and hello. Welcome to Literature Live on Resonance 104.4 FM, broadcasting live from the Resonance Studio in Southwark, South London. My name's Tony White, and I'm the author of novels including Foxy Tea and The Fountain in the Forest. I'm currently the RLF Fellow at Royal Holloway University of London and an Associate Lecturer on the Creative Writing MA at Birkbeck. My new novel, Phantom at the Feast, is out now on No Exit Press. And actually, there are some signed copies in Foyles, Charing Cross Road, thanks to Martin and Scott. Foyles on Charing Cross Road, where I used to work when I first moved to London back in 1989 in the old store a few doors up the road. Happy days. And you can find out more about Literature Live on a dedicated page on my website, which is tonywhite.london or pieceofpaperpress.com. If you're listening for the first time, Literature Live is maybe the radio equivalent of writers reading in a room above a pub. A monthly programme that aims to recreate some of the magic of the live literature scene live on the air, bringing you readings and chat with some of the best writers around, and with the emphasis firmly on authors discussing and reading from their own prose fiction. I started the programme a couple of years ago, after the COVID-19 pandemic, because I had the feeling after lockdown that there were fewer and fewer opportunities to hear writers reading from their fiction. So I thought there was space to create a kind of free spoken word gig on the airwaves. Welcome to Literature Live on Resonance FM. And you're in for a treat because this time I'm delighted to be joined live in the studio by two brilliant writers, M.H. Ayindi and Mahmoud El Sayed. And we'll have readings from Modupe and Mahmoud in turn. And there is so much to talk about. I can't wait. Hi, Modupe. Hi, Mahmoud. I'm delighted to welcome you both onto the show. And first, I'm going to introduce Modupe. M.H. Ayindi is the Sunday Times best-selling author of A Song of Legends Lost, out now with Orbit in the UK and Saga Press in the USA. She's an Ignite, Locus and British Fantasy Award finalist and was the 2021 winner of the Future Worlds Prize. She lives in London with three generations of her family and their Studio Ghibli obsession. What's the family favourite, Modupe?
2: Oh my goodness, that's a controversial question.
1: I thought it might be.
2: I'm going to say my favourite, which is probably Castle in the Sky.
1: Okay, you heard it here first, ladies and gentlemen. So welcome, Modupe. Do you want to tell us a little bit about A Song of Legends Lost?
2: I can attempt to. Like many authors, I am terrible at summing up my own work. It is a big, sprawling, multi-POV epic fantasy. In the vein of the 80s and 90s epic fantasies with a slight science fiction twist. And it is set in a land where warriors can summon the spirits of their ancestors in battle.
1: Fantastic. And you're going to read us a short extract now.
2: I am. I'm going to read from the prologue.
1: Excellent. Take it away.
2: Okay. The prologue is called Mbali. Father Mbali the Just, Arch-Curator of the Sacred Order of the Twofold Path, Holy Guardian of the port town of Nenshasi, and staunch opponent of interruptions, was just biting into his plantain when the knock came. "What is it?" he snapped. "Please, Father," his apprentice said from beyond the wall. "You're needed on the beach." Mbali closed his eyes. Needed on the beach. Usually, when he was needed on the beach, it was to identify supposedly ancient artifacts that transpired to be scrap metal washed over from the docks. Sometimes, it was to purify the waters of the borehole. Occasionally, it was to break up drunken arguments between younger monks. Rarely was it anything that necessitated interrupting a meal. "Mabasu, I would like you to deal with this as a vital part of your training," Mbali said. "You are an extremely capable soul, and I have every faith that the ancestors will guide you in your endeavour." He opened his mouth, the oil of the plantain glistening tantalisingly on his fingers, and was preparing to resume his breakfast when Mabasu's tremulous voice struck up once more. "Holy Father, a shipwreck washed ashore." "Shipwreck?" "Yes, Your Holiness, containing a techwork relic." Mbali sighed. "Then bring the relic back to the monastery for cleansing." Honoured father, the relic is too large to carry. I could attempt the ritual of levitation, but the last time I tried that alone, if you recall, the damage to nearby buildings... Very well, Mbali said, slamming his hand on a table and standing. I'm coming. He shoved the plantain into his mouth and crossed the room to retrieve his sacred staff from its spot by the bookshelf. Outside, under the shade of the palms, Mabasu fell in beside him. Thank you, Holy Father, he said. I've never seen anything like it. The ship lies in near ruin, yet it contains a scathed artifact of immense proportions. Mabasu was a spare, fawning sort of man, always wringing his hands and saying, please, and your holiness. But Mbali had been dealing with souls like him since the day the monks had scraped him off the streets of Nine Lords, a beggar boy of six. He knew well the eager light in their eyes. These were souls who would not hesitate to climb over those they claimed to serve if they thought it might bring them to the attention of the royal monks or the king. Mbali harboured no such pretensions. He simply wished to live out the remainder of his days in this quiet backwater of the southeast, eating plantain and cassava, reading the forgotten texts, and absolutely not identifying wondrous relics. Tell me what you know, Mbali said, licking his fingers. Well, your holiness, some low-blood children were playing on the beach at dawn. Ah, it always starts with low-blood children playing. We must remember to outlaw that. Yes, your holiness, well, they spotted the shipwreck, within which stood a magnificent relic of the purest black glass. Upon its sides gleamed the ancient glyphs of the lost, scathed people, and the entire find exuded a terrifying energy, like something from beyond the pyre. And you have experienced this terrifying energy for yourself, Brother Mabasu? No, your holiness, I was too afraid to go near. Brothers Danadu and Natalo are there now, fending off the townsfolk. Father Mbali had assumed Mabasu was exaggerating when he claimed the relic was large, but as he descended the grassy hill onto the beach, Mbali saw that he was not. Beyond the line of palms, where white sand met azure sea, lay a wrecked ship. It was a wonder the thing had made it ashore. The wood of the vessel was rotten and warped, and its cargo immense. And Mabasu had been right. Against the ship's portside gunwale lay a large wedge-shaped relic, its glossy contours shimmering like liquid midnight. Black glass, that unfathomable material the scathed had used to craft so much of their civilization. The near end stood as tall as Mbali himself, but the front tapered to a narrow point made for speed. It had no wheels, no windows, nor any doors, but Mbali knew the meaning of the glyphs on its sleek side, glyphs that still glowed a brilliant blue, even after 100 millennia. It's a scathed travelling carriage, Mbali said. He had never seen one so well preserved. It would take rains, perhaps decades, to cleanse the entire thing. As he stalked nearer, pulling his feathered mask down over his face and waving his staff to clear a path through the knot of townsfolk that had gathered, he saw that the wall of the carriage had been shattered on one side. Its silvery innards glinted in the morning sun. Tech work, the cursed remnants of a civilization best forgotten. Brothers Danadu and Talo stood either side of the shipwreck, staffs gripped in their dark brown hands, feathered turaco masks hiding their faces. Their bead skirts snapped in the morning breeze, and from the tense set of their tattooed shoulders, Mbali could see they were nervous. Father Mbali, there was a man here, Danadi said, his voice quavering. What do you mean, a man? A man in the ship. He took something and ran off towards the docks. You mean there was a survivor? Well, get after him. Bring him back. Your holiness, he will be long gone by. Then you had better run fast, hadn't you? And I'll stop there.
1: Thank you. That's great. That's great. And thank you, Madupe. I'm really enjoying reading A Song of Legends Lost. And listeners, if you enjoyed the fantasy sagas of Marlon James recently, and if you've enjoyed Nnedi Orokufor, you will get into this immediately. And it's a big book, and it begins with a map of the nine lands where the novel is set, as well as a cast list of the various clans and souls that we're going to meet. So as I read at the moment, I'm kind of flicking back and ticking them off as I meet a new person. And it seems each chapter is devoted to a particular character in turn. Is that, what is it about the multi-POV that attracted you as a structure?
2: I suppose I've always loved epic fantasy, and most of it is told that way. One of the things I like most about it, I suppose, is that you see a society from various different angles. I'm someone that gets bored quite easily, so I quite like changing things up.
1: Uh-huh.
2: I like seeing into different minds, I suppose, as writers and readers. That is what we do these things for. Mm-hmm. So I like that aspect of it. So I think ever since I started writing, I've always written like that. So it didn't really ever occur to me to write a different way.
1: Okay, that's it. That's really interesting. And where I'm at in the novel so far, it's seeming like this is a matriarchal society. If there's a great general lost in battle, it'll be a woman, you know. And is that true to say, or is this just an impression I'm getting from the first few characters?
2: Ooh, that's really interesting. So it's not a matriarchal society, but it is a gender equal society. So all genders okay. are treated equally, and there is no homophobia, no transphobia, no many phobias. They should not be called phobias, but none of those things. It reminds me of that thing where, you know, you've got a room full of men and women equal numbers, but if the women are speaking the same amount as men, it seems like the women are speaking more.
1: Uh-huh.
2: It might be a bit of that, but it might also be me, you know, much as I am a woman, I've grown up in the patriarchy, so I have to check myself when creating characters. So, you know, if I default to male, I sort of check myself and think, why did I think that person should be a man and change uh-huh. them to a woman? So there's probably a bit of that going on
1: yeah.
2: as well.
1: Yeah, fantastic. And what was it that got you into writing in this genre in the first place?
2: So I can't really remember a time when I wasn't writing. I started writing at a very young age. I wrote my first story when I was 4.
1: Wow.
2: It was a horror. I like to call it a horror. It was called The Red Bus. And it was about a bus that falls in a puddle and doesn't come out. That's why I'm saying it's horror now, looking back. I think the very first things I remember writing apart from that were comic books, because I loved Spider-Man and His Amazing Friends, hashtag showing my age, but that was my favorite cartoon as a very young kid, and so that was the first thing I started creating. So basically I have no memories of a time when I wasn't creating stories.
1: Yeah And I noticed in that there was a kind of while I was sort of reading around both you guys work, there was a really good AMA I saw you were doing, and you were describing yourself as a blurred, which is kind of geek speak for a black nerd.
2: Yeah,
1: which
2: that's
1: I really
2: right.
1: liked. And actually in that interview, you were talking about how the novel has tech, has magic, ancestor magic, underdogs, crime families, working class protagonists, monsters, battles, all of this stuff. And then you said something really interesting as well, which was that it's inspired by multiple pre-colonial cultures, and that there's a JRPG twist. And I had to look this up, and JRPG, as our listeners probably know, is Japanese role-playing games. And I wanted to ask you, what is it about JRPGs that you love? And maybe secondary question, what can games teach novelists?
2: Ooh, okay. So what is it about JRPGs that I love? I think there's a depth of imagination in the games that we don't see in many places. Maybe, I mean, anime probably comes close, but this will touch on the second part of your question. I think that games are a really interesting storytelling medium, because you can tell these multi-POV stories in a very layered way. I think that there is a tendency for people to dismiss games as a storytelling medium, but some of the most powerful stories and some of the most memorable characters I can think of come from games. I think there's a certain amount of snobbery directed towards games. I do think it's changing. I think certainly people of my generation, it was, oh, kid, you know, games are for kids. I think that's different now. I suppose it's the depth of imagination. I like writing battles and fight scenes. And, uh-huh. you know, these games tend to involve a lot of fighting. And I suppose the worlds themselves I find really creative.
1: Uh-huh.
2: And yeah.
1: There's something, just picking up on what you're just saying there about enjoying writing battles and fight scenes. And I read somewhere you saying that you like your characters to have powers,
2: yeah.
1: Magical powers. And you are really good at writing those scenes with powers, you know. It's that you really get a sense of these things kind of unfolding, and I think that works really well. It's a real visceral sense of things kind of happening. And would you have any advice to an emerging writer or a young writer who's starting to write fantasy and wanting to write kind of magic powers?
2: I should preface all of this by saying I'm a massive pacifist, much as I like writing fight, and that could possibly be why. And also, I probably come from the ilk of nerds. You know, I was the weedy, bespectacled, skinny kid in the class that was quite bookish, and you know, it's the stereotype of a lot of us imagining ourselves as having more agency than we maybe felt we had growing up, so that's probably part of it. I went to a very violent primary school, and there were a lot of fights. So I started doing martial arts at a young age. So part of my enjoyment and interest probably comes from studying martial arts up until like well into adulthood. But in terms of advice about writing with powers, I would say it's important that there is some tangible, grounded thing for the reader to cling on to. I mean, I'm someone that, you know, and this is a matter of taste, but I'm someone that doesn't like to do too much work for the reader. As you might have noticed, I like to suggest things and for the reader to fill in the gaps. That's just the way I prefer to read and to write. But you do need an anchor or you lose your reader. So I think something tangible, physical or emotional that they can ground the power in, I think is a good starting point.
1: That's really good advice. Really good advice. And I think the fact that you did martial arts as a kid explains the kind of visceral sense that one gets when you're reading a Song of Legends Lost. Thanks so much, Madhupe. This is Literature Live on Resonance FM, and we'll be hearing a bit more from A Song of Legends Lost later on in the show. And if you're wondering, we're not broadcasting from Heathrow Airport, but it's so hot here, we've got the window open, and so occasionally we're hearing aeroplanes flying into City Airport through the window, but if bear with us, it's keeping us cool. And I'm now going to introduce my second guest today. Mahmoud El Sayed is a British Egyptian SFF writer and translator. He lives in East London, where he spends his time pondering linguistic oddities and running story ideas by his cat, who I could say is a very good judge of fiction, a very good editor. A former journalist, Mahmoud covered serious Middle Eastern politics until he had enough of chasing people up for boring quotes and decided to write about generation ships, sentient libraries, and memory taxes instead. He won the prestigious 2023 Future Worlds Prize for Fantasy and Science Fiction Writers of Colour, and his work focuses on Arabic and Islamic-inspired themes in a genre he's calling Arab Futurism. Welcome, Mahmoud. You're going to read from Republic of Memory, which is published by Gallants. Can you tell us about the novel and give us a 5-minute reading?
0: Hi, Tony. Thank you for having me. Yes, The Republic of Memory is a science fiction novel set on a generation ship. It's the story of a revolution. The Safina is a ship that's left Earth, and we kind of meet her in the middle of her journey. The inhabitants of the ship, the crew, have overthrown their kind of AI overlords, and they've created a society of their own that's divided by language. So there's a lot of language stuff in the novel, and the Arab futurism part, I suppose, is because it's inspired by the real world events of the Arab Spring. And for a reading, this is chapter one.
1: Oh, great.
0: So, chapter one, Iskander. When you speak a different language, you become another person. Switching smoothly between guttural Arabic and scattergun Ingles, translator Iskander Ez had spent his watch being two different people, and now both were thoroughly exhausted. In Arabic, he was quick with a smile and even quicker with a laugh. Self-assured and gregarious, he was careful to make sure his clients felt completely at ease as he navigated the mire of ship bureaucracy on their behalf. In Ingles, he was the hyper-professional translator, dealing with snooty ship clerks with a dispassionate deference that bordered on unctuousness. Form 107-23C? Why, yes, my good sir. I've got it right here. In triplicate, also, here and here. Signed and witnessed? Of course, my good man. Did you think it was my first time dealing with admin? Thank you? No, thank you. As he made his tired way back to his home berth, Iskander couldn't remember which was the real him. Over the course of his watch, he had registered one birth and one death with the administration. For the birth, he received a flat fee of 250 credits and a perfunctory invitation to attend the baby's naming ceremony. For the death, another 250 credits and an impassioned plea to attend funeral prayers for the deceased. Life and death on a city ship, Safina, all part of the same endless bureaucratic dance. Surrounded by a crowd of commuters on the admin central station platform, Iskander flicked his wrist at the scanner and boarded the hyperlink. Spending his watch shift conversing in Inglés had left him with the echoes of that rat-a-tat ringing in his ears, and a strange kind of double vision that turned everything old and familiar print new. He glanced around the hyperlink carriage, taking in everything with fresh eyes. His fellow passengers were dressed in a motley hodgepodge of weekend clothes, brightly coloured shalwar kameez and staid stolid jilabas, and ubiquitous crew grey. They conversed in a crescendo of different languages, Malay, Nihon, Manda, Arabic, that crashed and broke against each other like waves. On the wall of the carriage, a poster depicted Captain Hannibal Hammer and his impossibly black hair saluting, fist on heart, in a tireless loop above the flashing slogan, Endure. Iskander snaked his way through the carriage and made a beeline for an empty seat. He traded a brusque nod with the translator sitting opposite and then, to preclude any further conversation, loosened his tie and tilted his brown trilby low over his eyes and pretended to sleep. It didn't deter her. Hello, Isk. Back on night watches, are you? Talitha chirped in her immaculate Inglés. Talitha Dean was one of the cadre of translators from Damascus. Unlike Iskander, she was no longer a jobbing freelancer working case to case and hand to mouth, but a well-established liaison with security. He'd last seen her more than 6 months ago when they worked the opposite sides of a thorny cross-berth divorce case. Since their respective clients could hardly bear to be in the same room together, the two translators had reached an unspoken agreement to drag things out just slightly longer than strictly necessary. Iskander had made a killing on billable hours. He removed the felt from his face with a flourish and contemplated his fellow translator through tired eyes. Talitha was wearing a pricey three-piece bottle green twill suit under a festive green fez and regarded him with her usual intensity. Hello, Tali, he greeted her in the same language. Yes, I'm back on night watches. Third watch means better creds. Saving up for launch? Of course, Iskander was saving up for launch. His sisters were expecting presents. It was going to be the biggest launch celebrations maybe ever. According to navigation, the Safina would be just passing the halfway point to the Garden World Horia when the crew celebrated the anniversary of the ship's launch. Halfway there, just another 200 years to go. And I'll leave it there.
1: Thank you. Thank you, Mahmoud. I love this book. There's so much going on in the Republic of Memory, the ship colony that's divided into berths or regions by language, the Inglés, the Arabic. And class is an issue that's important to both of the novels we're talking about tonight, with very rigid class and societal hierarchies, at least in the opening chapters where I've got to. And there's a line in the Republic of Memory that goes, on the SAF, the Safina for short, on the SAF, every berth, every deck, every drudge, every crew had its own set of standing orders. So everyone kind of knows their place, but not everyone's necessarily happy about that. But Iskander, this kind of central character, at least in the opening section, he's a translator, and this is a kind of a more fluid kind of class who needs must kind of move freely between the institutional sectors. And he's a really good guide to, you know, introducing us to this world. Was that part of why you wanted to have a lead character as a translator?
0: Yeah, 100%. I think Iskander's a very good kind of eye into the ship. As a translator, he gets to see things that nobody else can see. He kind of holds the reader by the hand and shows them through the ship. And I think it's a cool way in a multi POV story to start out slowly and easily, get the reader involved, and then hit them with some more difficult things.
1: And it's a complex society, and there are revolutionary rumblings, as we heard just then, and complete with the SAF's equivalent of flat earthers, who believe that the whole thing is a simulation and really they never left Earth. I mean, I don't know, maybe this, maybe they've got a point.
0: I think that's definitely something that would happen on a real life ship. There's always going to be the conspiracy theorists.
1: Yeah. And I thought the bit that kind of hooked me was when there's a couple of characters, maybe in chapter one or two, sort of talking about which is the best kebab shop on the ship and which is the one purely for the tourists, and that kind of grabbed me. And Andy Hill, colleague and friend from the Future Worlds Prize, at the awards a few weeks back, she gave me a copy of The Republic of Memory and said, just wait till you get to chapter four. And she was right. And because in chapter four, this is when the kind of multiple languages really kind of kick in. And particularly we hear from the kind of New Pol. Do you want to say a little bit about New Pol?
0: Because writing a book isn't difficult enough, I decided to create my own language in the book. And so New Pol is a kind of conlang that the underclass speak, the rebels, the revolutionaries, and it's a mix of things like Spanish, Portuguese. There's some Latin in there, there's some Polari in there, there's some Cockney rhyming slang in there, and
1: backwards doof.
0: There's some backwards talk as well. There's a lot of Nadsat as well, Clockwork Orange. Mm-hmm. And I think I was listening to Madupe explain her process earlier, and it's interesting because I have no map in my book, and I have no dynasties. And one of the things we talked about was, should we include a glossary for the New Pol? And I said, Anthony Burgess didn't want a glossary in A Clockwork Orange, so I'm not going to have one. And hopefully the reader can kind of, through context clues and through just a knowledge of Romance languages, will kind of get the language.
1: I think kind of coach the reader into it in a very skilled way, so that we hear a little fragment of it in chapter two and a little fragment in chapter three, and then that prepares us for the deeper kind of experience. And what I particularly enjoyed about this was also how the New Pol language kind of spilled out of the chapter and into the very kind of fabric of the book, where the chapter four is in fact not called four, it's called Czech, which is a kind of derivation of the Slavonic number four, right? Cetari in Serbian and Croatian, certainly.
0: Yeah, I think that one is inspired by Polari, if I recall correctly. Maybe I need a glossary of my own. But the kind of elevator pitch of the book was always like the Arab Spring in space. But for me, there was a more real, like my own one was that it's kind of a look at soft linguistic relativity. And if by teaching the reader to read this strange language, does that make them more sympathetic to the rebels, or does that annoy them because they're on the other side of this language? And from the reviews, I think it's annoyed some people. Uh-huh. So
1: can't win them all.
0: Well, yeah, exactly.
1: So it was interesting. I was going to say, was A Clockwork Orange a kind of one of the kind of influences or things that you were looking at? But also Jack Womack. Do you know the science fiction author Jack Womack and his novel Random Acts of Senseless Violence from 1990-ish?
0: I think the interesting thing about that is they're two opposite ways of doing that. So with the Jack Womack book, it starts normal. It's the girl's diary.
1: That's right. It starts
0: very normally. And then as she learns the slang, you learn it with her. And then at the end, she's speaking in this patois that you've learned slowly with her. Whereas Clockwork Orange just throws you into the deep end and says, try and swim.
1: Yeah.
0: And I guess I've gone for the Clockwork Orange paradigm.
1: Yeah. Because what's interesting about Random Acts of Senseless Violence, which I loved at the time, just such an amazing novel, is that I can't remember the girl's name whose diary this is that we're kind of reading, but she becomes the feared other herself by the end of the book and no longer an object of fear. I mean, but
0: it's about a society's destruction, And I think actually it's pretty timely if you're kind of in the West or in America especially.
1: Yeah.
0: It would be a very timely book to read at the moment.
1: Yeah, that's a good tip. Make some notes, ladies and gentlemen. Random Acts of Senseless Violence by Jack Womack, always a timely read, but especially now. And just to ask you the same question that I asked Madhupe, what was it that got you into writing SF in the very first place? Can you remember?
0: That's a good question. Like Madhupe, I think I was very interested in writing at a young age. And then I went into journalism and I stopped doing any kind of fiction. It was my own, reading was my own kind of private getaway. And then I think I got a little bit bored or frustrated with journalism. And I came back out in my 30s. Mm-hmm. And I did a Faber writing a novel course.
1: Okay.
0: And that was my thing to get back into writing again, yeah. Writing fiction now.
1: Great. You're listening to Literature Live here on Resonance FM with me, Tony White, and my guests, the authors M.H. Ayinde and Mahmoud El Sayed. And I just got a question for both of you, maybe Madhupe first. World building is a big part of both of these novels, so I'm interested in your approaches. What does world building mean to you, Madhupe, and how do you go about it?
3: Excel spreadsheet.
1: Okay, you're not the only author I've heard talking about Excel spreadsheets.
3: I love a spreadsheet. I use them in my day job. I think, so that's the short answer. The long answer is, it's one of my favourite parts of the creative process. It's one of the reasons I love science fiction and fantasy. I do try to keep track of everything, but I will make things up as I go if it
1: okay.
3: seems cool. The
1: yeah.
3: rule of cool always comes first, because I'm someone that thinks about societal structures, as I think probably all of us here are. I like thinking about that stuff. I think the thing with world building is I've heard it described as an iceberg, and I think that's perfect. You need to know all this stuff, but the reader doesn't necessarily need to know yeah. it all, and it's about knowing where the cutoff point is.
1: Yeah, yeah, what to leave below the surface.
3: Yeah.
1: And so with that Excel spreadsheet, does that give you a kind of, does that give you a visual overview? Is that why a spreadsheet?
3: Not really. It's just because my brain, I'm a very lazy thinker, so I can't keep track of everything. So it will be things like facts about names, things I've called like city names, places, character uh-huh. names, different powers. The clans have animals, symbols, and so on that are sacred to them, things like that. It's a little bit of a security blanket because I don't actually refer to it a lot, but again, the iceberg thing, I know it's there.
1: Yeah.
3: So if I need to check these facts, I can. So it's not so much a sort of visual overview as it is almost an encyclopedia uh-huh. of my own.
1: Okay, like a kind of Bible of the whole thing.
3: Yeah.
1: It's so interesting. I like the rule of cool, by the way. That's great rule of thumb. Remember that. Mahmoud, what's world building to you, and how do you go about it?
0: I'm going to say the opposite of Madhupe again, because I don't... No. A spreadsheet sounds like my nightmare about how you do this. No, I keep it mostly in my head and kind of loose with it. An interesting thing, I think, is that I've got two audiences, maybe. So I've got one audience who read a thing and go, oh, and in the first chapter, the guy goes to Friday prayers and he has, Iskander goes to Friday prayers. He has lunch with his cousin. They have an Egyptian food called kashari, and they talk about who's going to marry who. And for a certain section of readers, they're like, oh, that's great world building. Where did you think of that? But then I think for the Arabs, they're like, well, that's, I can imagine, I know that restaurant, I know what it's, I know what that food tastes like. I've had those conversations. So it's a split thing, yeah.
1: So Madhupe, did you go and see, last year there was that great exhibition at the Architectural Association of Ursula K. Le Guin maps?
3: Oh no, I didn't even know about that.
1: Oh my gosh. It was amazing. It was in a tiny room, maybe double the size of this. And so I arrived there and thought, God, there's not much here. Then I realized that each of these small pieces of paper was a whole world.
3: Oh,
1: you
3: wow.
1: know, and what I learned from that was that Ursula K. Le Guin, before she put a word on the page, she'd draw a map of the territory where the story was set, you know, and then she would start writing. Oh, such yeah. an interesting idea. But there is a book, there's a sort of catalogue of the show that's called something like The Maps of Ursula K. Le Guin or something like that, that's probably available from the Architectural Association shop, and it's edited by So Mayer and one other person whose name I can't remember. But totally recommended if anyone wants to think about maps and territories and kind of world building, just in addition to the wisdom that we've heard from Madhupe and Mahmoud. We've heard in both of your bios that you've each been winners in different years of the Future Worlds Prize. And if listeners haven't come across this before, the Future Worlds Prize is a prize to find the best new writers of colour writing in the fantasy and science fiction genres. And the prize was set up in response to statistics available in about 2018 or something like that, that showed that at the time, less than 1% of books in the science fiction, fantasy and horror genres were from British authors of colour. And the analysis of the Nielsen book scan figures at the time showed that something like of 4,589 books, sci-fi and fantasy books published in 2018, less than 1% were only five British writers of colour were represented. So actually, that's less than 0.1%. I mean, it's tiny, isn't it? And the author, Ben Aronovich of Rivers of London fame, teamed up at the time with the publisher Gallants to launch what was then the Gallants and Rivers of London BAME SFF Award, which has since been renamed the Future Worlds Prize for Fantasy and Science Fiction Writers of Colour. And the prize is now funded by Ben Aronovich and Ajoa Ando and supported by a range of publishers. And this year, the awards were held at Carmelite House, Hachette UK's HQ, and last year at HarperCollins over by the Shard. And coincidentally, both of these venues have the most incredible views of the River Thames kind of flowing through London. And when I was reading your book, Madhupe, there's a city in the novel, I think Lordsgrave, which has a north of the river and a south of the river. Yeah. And I wondered if there's a little bit of London creeping into Lordsgrave.
3: 100%. Is there? Yeah. there was. I mean, I'm a lifelong Londoner, and about five generations of my family, as far back as you can trace as a working class English person, are from London. So, yeah. I have a lot of love for this city, and there was definitely north-south thing going on there.
1: I thought there might be. What did it mean to you to be part of the Future Worlds Prize and to win?
3: So for me, all I wanted to do since I was a little girl was to write books and publish them traditionally. And I sent my first agent query letter, which is the start of the process to get traditionally published. You send a letter to an agent 18 years before my first book came out. So I spent 18 years trying to break into the industry. And that doesn't mean I wrote 18 books or I sent thousands of queries. I could actually count on my probably fingers and toes how many queries I sent over that period. And a lot of that was to do with confidence. And it's so long ago that when I started writing, for example, N.K. Jemisin hadn't started publishing books. There were so few writers of colour, especially black writers, especially black women in the fantasy field, especially the epic fantasy field. So I had no one to look at. I really struggled to see a place for myself. Twice I wrote an entire book, sent it to one agent. I got a very lovely rejection. And I was like, oh, the book's trash. I'll write something else. Yeah. And so the existence of the prize itself just gives a value to me. Yeah. Yeah. And it is encouraging to writers. It gave me a huge boost. I was actually in a process of querying agents when I was shortlisted. So it certainly helped bring me to the attention of those agents that were reading. And it has changed my writing career in many ways.
1: Fantastic, fantastic. And Mahmoud, what did it mean to you to be part of the prize and to win?
0: Yeah, just to kind of second everything Madhupe said, I think there's... if you're an ethnic minority, the first hurdle you have to get over is the hurdle of self-rejection. And so to see other successful writers and to see that there's a space for you is very important. And so, the prize was very important for me in that sense. I met my agent at the kind of prize as well. Mm-hmm. and my editor as well. So yeah, these things are important to show the next kind of the next writers coming up that there is a place for us in publishing.
1: Yeah, I completely agree with what you're saying. What's also interesting about prizes is that they're a way of maintaining a public conversation about books, that there are so few other ways of doing that, you know. So the way that the Future Worlds Prize kind of involved the cohort in events, you know, and maintain the relationship is really also fantastic for raising the profile of both authors and books. So bravo to Future Worlds Prize. Keep on keeping on, guys. Modupe, have you got another short reading you'd like to give us? Do you want to set us up? And
3: Yep, this is actually from the next chapter after the prologue. So it's chapter one, Tammy, who is one of the main characters. By the time Tammy arrived, not even bones remained to send to the ancestors. She stood at the edge of the abandoned wharf, looking out across the small muddy beach at what remained of her uncle's boat. The hull was charred and blackened, as were the oars, and nothing moved within. No sign of her uncle and cousins, no sign of their cargo. And yet she had heard the screams as she ran down the dirt road, had seen the strange green flames from the top of the hill. Tammy slipped down onto the riverbank, her bare feet sinking into the cool mud. Beyond the boat, the River Eye crawled by, ruddy and sluggish as always. Great galleys slid through its waters, but nobody noticed this tiny abandoned harbour in a ruined corner of the City of Nine Lords. Beyond the river wall on the far bank stood the shacks and huts of the District of Lordsgrave, and beyond those, like knives thrusting towards the sky, loomed the jagged crystal towers of the Vanished Scathed. Tammy dropped to her knees, the curiously sweet tang of the fire caught in her throat as she blinked back tears. Four of her family were dead, an entire shipment of their cargo was lost. 6 moons' earnings had been taken by the flames, and the worst

0: Temi turned to see an old woman squatting in the mud. The many layers of her linen robes were plastered to her portly frame. At first glance, she resembled a nun, the bald head, the tattooed feet, but the rings on her fingers and the crystal at her throat told a different tale. "Do I know you, old aunties?" Temi said. Few souls came to the abandoned harbour. Surely this woman had heard the screams too and had smelt the strange, sweet smoke, and yet the smile she offered Temi was calm. "No," the crone said, "but I simply couldn't walk by. Such terrible grief. Who were they, these poor souls?" Temi drew in a shaking breath and unclenched her fists. "Relatives," she said. "Cousins from Jeva province. Weren't close family, but they're family still. What's it to you, anyway?" "No ordinary fire could do this," the crone said, nodding towards the ruined boat. "What natural flame turns bone to ash but leaves the wood beneath merely charred? And in these rains? No, someone powerful has done this, child. Someone who wanted them gone." "They never hurt nobody," Temi muttered. "They're just traders." "Traders, eh? Docking out here, so far from the market?" The crone settled down in the mud, the rain sliding off her bald head in sheets. "You know, when I was a girl, this part of the river was used by smugglers. The eye is the lifeblood of our great city of Nine Lords and the spine of the Nine Lands. All sorts of things travel up its poisoned waters. Mind telling me what it was your family traded in?" Temi looked away. "That ain't your concern, old auntie." Likely the old woman was simply a curious traveller. There were enough of those in Lordsgrave, but the ancestors turned from souls who were loose with their tongues. I'll stop there.
1: Thank you, Modupe. That's great. M-H-A-N Day there, reading for us live in the Resonant Studio here on Literature Live, reading from A Song of Legends Lost. And Mahmoud, can I hand the mic over to you? Would you like to give us a short reading? Do you want to set us up?
2: So this is Chapter Chets, and hold on to your linguistic hats. Chets, Billy. Bilal Koli, the screw creeched. Ashraf Zarka, Afshin Mirza, you're working the mines today. Sector 7, get a move on, you horrible lot. The tri-croves, dressed in a striped Nero and Offe, which marked them as lags, exited the Stargerbok and stood motionless as they were yoked together. Billy cogged a sense of relief in a set of the plechos of his fellow lags and jealousy in the glazies of the lags still waiting to be assigned their rabbits. Sure, a drudge on the rock was no skirts, but it was better than stirring the sky down in sanitation. Anyhow, it had been dwa rooks of this dreary routina, and Billy was starting to deke his balance. That's how he cogged it, leastways. On the SAF, every berth, every deck, every drudge, every crew had its own set of unwritten standing orders, and Billy was starting to savvy the clink rules. So it was nish palaver as you trudged to the quarry. You kept your plates moving and your glazies down. No chat back to the screws neither. Billy had felt the sharp end of a shock stick before he savvied that. After they reached the quarry, the screw, Mr. Fullerton, his moniker was, and Bog help him if you didn't give it to him full-like, directed the lags to put on their pachankas and zilays, cask and stampers. Billy winced as Ashraf, slow as a Dudochka who had forgotten to take his drab that solo, pulled his vestments round himself. Ash's ribs were still multi-bruised from the battering the Rozzers had laid on him after they were nabbed. Billy fought down a general feeling of impotent fury towards everyone on the SAF. He hated the admins with all their rules and regs, except it was nada but a con to keep them on top. He hated the red jackets who enforce those rules, crushing regular coves like him under their jackboots for the scraps of admin's tabla. But most of all, he hated the coves who benefited from the system without even cogging it. Dee and all those like her and her fam, all the canny cove chiefs, the clerks and trads, the bootlickers and kneelers all. They were only out for themselves, nish ultra. Billy could vada that Ash was in pain, but there was nada that he could do for his Benkov. It must have happened right after Dee's venti brat had come to take her away, leaving them holding the bag for the Dvochka's graf. The Rozzers had split him and Ash up, and the next time Billy vaded him, it was crystal that his Benkov had taken a mighty drubbing. Ash told him that the Rozzers had put him in a starger all on his solo. Then half a dici of them had rushed in pronto, chucked a blanket over him and took turns dancing the dabka on his ribs. Revenge for daring to lay a lupper on one of their own. If they had done anything more, anything worse, Ashraf hadn't said and Billy hadn't asked. And during the tribuna,

0: when Nabeek asked, "Why is this Cove all Nero and Azure?" His own trad answered, "Meek as Moloko, resisting arrest, Your Honor." The judge swallowed down that skite and asked for seconds, ultima sentencing them both to Kenza Luna's hard rabbits. And so a coy they were, and a coy they would remain. But it's like the old lag said, if you can't do the raz, don't do the crime. And that's...
1: Thank you, Mahmoud El Sayed. They're reading for Literature Live in the Resonance FM studio here in London. And it's such a great tour de force, this novel, The Republic of Memory. Incredible. And this is probably a good point to ask another question of both of my guests, Madhupe and Mahmoud, about issues of class, because class is something that has come up in both books, and is something that is an interest and a concern of both of yours in your writing. Madhupe, do you want to say a few words about the function of class in your books?
2: Yes, I'm not going to say many. I will say only a few, I promise. Yes, class is an issue in my book. Part of that is because of my working class roots. Part of that is also because epic fantasy traditionally follows kings, queens, nobility. And there is this sort of ahistorical idea that people of working class or other lesser classes didn't have agency when they did. And some of it, I think, is because working class writers are underrepresented in general, so we don't get those perspectives. But I wanted to write an epic fantasy that did not focus solely on the nobility, and that gave agency to working class people. In my book there's this concept of low bloods and high bloods. High bloods being nobility and low bloods being everybody else. And the nobility are the only ones supposedly who can summon their ancestors. So that is the way in which it comes into this book. But it's always been an interest of mine. It's always something that is in my mind because I think it underpins a lot of the prejudices that we have and a lot of the things that are going on in our world is the inequalities between the wealthy and those that are not wealthy. And then I will stop and not stand on the soapbox.
1: Thank you, Madhupe. That's great. Mahmoud, the same question to you.
0: I think there are kind of two ways of looking at history, and you can look at personalities and who lived and what decisions they made, but there's a more structural way of looking at history as, you know, the forces of class in philosophy. And I think that's kind of the way that I wanted to imagine the future and have a look at a revolution from a kind of grassroots level. So there are working class characters, and then there are different characters, and there are characters from the same class who have different philosophies, and that takes them into different directions in their lives.
1: Hmm. Yeah, Madhupe.
2: I just wanted to add to that. That is a perfect example of history, because revolutions always happen that way. It is usually working people. Society functions because we agree to adhere to the rules that we've all subscribed to at that point. So this is the perfect example of how that is what revolutions are. It is working people saying, "I've had enough."
0: Yeah. And they have to say they have enough kind of en masse. In real, there aren't, you know, mockingjays in real life. It's a more cohesive, coherent, you know, grassroots thing.
1: Yeah, grassroots activism. I did a project down in Bournemouth for the digital arts agency Scan as an author. I was invited to go down and sort of contribute a piece of fiction to a collective project, and I met an activist called Dot down in Bournemouth and Poole, who'd been campaigning all her life to keep the commons common and to stop people kind of building on these commons, these lands which belong to everybody. And she said something really interesting, which was, you just have to keep saying it. And what she meant was that if you don't keep saying it, someone will just come along and think they can build on this land and sort of take advantage and exploit. And so she, in her 82 years, she was 82, you know, when I met her, she'd learned that she had to just keep on saying it, keep on campaigning and keep on activist work.
0: And people are still saying it. If you've read E.J. Swift's novel,
1: no.
0: When There Are Wolves Again, that's a big part of it. It's about the commons.
1: Okay. Oh, fantastic.
0: And reclaiming it. It's a science fiction novel. And I won't give spoilers, but it's a science fiction novel about the future of Britain and how reclaiming the commons can be such a powerful thing.
1: Fantastic. And just to recap, what's the title of that?
0: E.J. Swift, When There Are Wolves Again.
1: E.J. Swift, When There Are Wolves Again. Brilliant. That's a great tip. We're coming up with some great tips tonight, listeners. And this is kind of the point in the program where I ask my guests what they've got coming up or where people can catch them. And there's always this tension with the writing life. Often we're working behind the scenes and the things that are coming up are to do with production or delivery, more that than kind of public-facing stuff like festivals and things. But Modupe, what's coming up for you?
2: So it's second book in the Invoker trilogy, the sequel to A Song of Legends Lost, is out in the UK now. It's called A Dance of Burning Blades, and it will be out in North America next month. Book three should be out next year. It is finished. I'm currently editing it. I also have a story in the anthology, Forged in Fire, which is out in September, which is edited by Devon Sanders. So I'm working now on my big class book because there wasn't enough class in the last series.
1: Okay.
2: Going to get some more class in there. And I'm MHA in day on pretty much every social media site known to humanity.
1: That's brilliant. So people can follow you on everything and find out what you've got coming up as and when it comes out. That's brilliant. Mahmoud, what's coming up for you, behind the scenes or public facing?
0: Yeah, so I submitted book two today, so that's why I sound very frazzled.
1: Yeah. Well done.
0: So I'm on holiday at the moment. So Anarchy of Dreams, book two of the Song of the Safina, is out next year at some point. And otherwise, I am working on things I cannot speak about.
1: Okay, top secret. Yeah. Understood. And had you always thought of the Republic of Memory as being part one of a duology? Has it always been a...
0: Well, I won't tell you that. Uh-huh. I tried to write it in one book and it was too many words. That would be unprofessional. it was supposed to be one book and then I've made it into two because... Yeah. Word count is a thing.
1: Yeah. Word count is a thing, apparently, in publishing, yeah.
2: Why are you guys looking at me?
0: Well, Madhupe just told me how long her third book is. So
2: yeah, we don't say it out loud.
1: Well, I've just published a 624-page novel myself, which is the follow-up to the last one, Phantom at the Feast. Yeah. So it's good to have a big canvas sometimes. You need a big canvas to tell big stories sometimes. There's no way around that. How are we doing for time? We've got time. We've got 5 minutes, so we got time for another question. Anything else anyone wants to kind of bring up that's sort of come up in the conversation today?
2: I love the title of book two.
0: Oh, thank you.
1: Oh, say it again. What is it?
0: Anarchy of Dreams. Yeah. So we've got the Republic of Memory, the Anarchy of Dreams, and then I guess we leave things in an anarchic and dreamlike way.
1: Yes. There's a nice similar cadence to both titles that's working very well.
0: It's an interesting thing writing something and then talking about your first book or you're talking about your second book, because it's obviously something you've written years ago now, and the thing you're excited at the moment isn't out and you can't talk to people about it. So it's a strange, I want to talk so much about metamodernism, but that's in book two.
1: Metamodernism, can't wait. It's a funny aspect of the writing life, isn't it? Yeah. That the production, and people are often surprised to hear how long it takes to make a book. You know, the scheduling and the production can take a year and a half, 2 years sometimes. Yeah. And
0: publishing is slow, I think.
1: Publishing
0: is
1: glacially slow.
0: Is a truism.
1: Yeah, but there's so much to do, isn't there? That, because I don't know if listeners are aware of this, but when you finish a book and hand it in, that's when the hard work starts almost, isn't it? Because you just get all the edits, all the proofing, and the hard work really starts then.
2: Yeah, I'm a little bit of a masochist. I do like the edits. It's, like, bring it on.
1: Yeah, it's a really good process, and every book benefits from editing. We're coming up to the end of the show, so I'm going to sort of start into my kind of outro words and just let you know that this has been Literature Live with me, Tony White. And my guests, the author M.H. Ayinde, reading from and talking about her brilliant novel, A Song of Legends Lost, out on Orbit, and Mahmoud El Sayed, reading from and talking about his novel, The Republic of Memory, published by Gallant, which, as I said, is an absolute tour de force. And I cannot recommend these two novels highly enough. Thank you so much, Madupe and Mahmoud. And thanks to Jack and Alex, our engineers tonight. And above all, thanks to our listeners, wherever you are. Do let us know if you enjoyed the show. We're taking a break in August, but we'll be back in on the 14th of September for more Literature Live here on Resonance 104.4 FM, bringing more great writers into the Resonance studio for readings and chat from the live literature scene. 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And our theme tune, as ever, just coming in now, is Words for Two by Six Organs of Admittance, the long-term musical project of American guitarist Ben Chasney. I'm Tony White. This has been Literature Live. See you again on the 14th of September. In the meantime, on behalf of everyone here in the studio, Modupe, Mahmoud, Jack, Alex, and me, Tony White, thank you for listening. Bye-bye.

0: 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I'm NND, and you're listening to The Workplace. Welcome to The Workplace, the program about how to get into, get along, and get ahead at work, produced and presented by me, NND. Here on The Workplace, we discuss all aspects of work and workplaces with an emphasis on five main themes: health and well-being at work, women's advancement in the workplace, leadership and ethics, including the environment, art and artists, and the future of work. Every March and October, we run a Women's History Month and Black History Month UK series, respectively, where we focus on the contemporary and past work and accomplishments of women and Black Britons. And here on the program, we also feature awareness days, such as Mental Health Awareness Week, Volunteers Week, World Environment Day, and so on, all in the context of work. This episode is titled Mentoring and the Future of Work, and I am joined by Chris Cummins, founder of Baseline Mentoring, an app that is a global mentoring platform helping to match mentors and mentees, facilitating networking from the comfort of your phone. Please visit baselinementoring.com for more information. And to keep up with this and all the other work and workplace-related conversations that take place here on The Workplace, please connect with me using hashtag WorkplaceNND. Simply enter hashtag WorkplaceNND into your search engine, and you will find the various ways in which we can connect once you scroll past the AI summary displayed up top. Chris, welcome to The Workplace. Tell us a bit about yourself.
1: My name is Chris Cummins, and I am co-founder of two businesses. And prior to that, I worked in the pharmaceutical industry for around 20 years, working my way up from being a salesperson to being a senior sales manager in charge of lots of people. Currently, I'm co-founder of a company called OTD, which stands for Our Training Department, and that is a global training company helping people learn soft skills in lots of different areas to help them with their leadership, coaching, and presenting. Also, in the last year, I've set up a business called Baseline Mentoring, and that is really to help underrepresented groups gain from the knowledge of people who have already been there and done it, and look like them so that they can help them.
0: When you say underrepresented groups, is that only ethnically, or it can be gender, differently abled, that kind of thing? Or is there a specific demographic within your underrepresented?
1: Well, actually, the way we've planned our business is we would start with ethnic groups, but as things progress, we really want to focus on all the protected characteristics that normally go into the workplace, if that makes sense. So we wanted to work with, initially, people who have already had a lived experience of being an ethnic group and having challenges in the workplace. And then as we got brilliant at that, we wanted to then expand into other areas such as neurodivergence, disability, all of those areas. The reason why we called it Baseline Mentoring was because what we wanted to do was create a baseline of skills so that we could really uplift the community moving forward.
0: So tell us what you intend to share with us today.
1: Three main things. Mentoring isn't just about giving advice, it's about giving people the right tools to change their future, but also underneath all of that, why good intentions aren't good enough, why the tools everyone needs are really, really important, and really how mentoring not just transforms individuals but transforms communities as well.
0: So let's begin with a definition or overview of mentoring.
1: From my perspective, mentoring really is about giving other people the benefit of your experience. And that is different from coaching, because coaching is more about asking questions to really help people with their own self-efficacy. But where mentoring is concerned, I love that phrase, you can't be what you can't see. And really, from that perspective, what you're doing is showing the mentee, if you're a mentor, exactly what you did to get to where you got to and some of the levers that you pulled, and actually really kind of demonstrating to the mentee that if they do the same, it's likely that they could get similar or even better results. So one of the things that I noticed is that in the workplace, what you find is that very often, if you come from an ethnic minority, then very often you are the only person in that workplace, very often. And sometimes when you need help, it's really important to work with people who have been through not just the work environment experiences, but also the feelings that you've got if you've not really been part of the initial group, when you're working. And that, I think that's really important. When you very often, and what I'm hearing more and more from mentees, is they really want to see people who look like themselves delivering, and it really gives them the confidence to be able to do the same or believe that they can do the same. And I think that's a really important aspect. And I didn't realize how important that was before, because I just plowed my own furrow and just carried on doing things the way I wanted to do things in the workplace.
0: You touched on it before, telling us that good intentions aren't enough. Tell us why that is, pointing out the right skills and frameworks for mentoring and why mentors need them, and how a mentee can ascertain whether their mentor possesses these attributes.
1: It's really interesting, because in the last 20 years, I've been working with lots of different charities, but if I'm really honest, we haven't actually worked with the charities. What we've done is we've just given them money. And sometimes you have to go deep down inside your soul and wonder whether you're just giving money because you feel guilty. So therefore, you're just giving the, so for example, we work with homeless charities. We work with charities where parents have lost their children at a very early age. We also work with charities that help reduce knife crime. So we work with a lot of these charities, but actually, all we've done is give these charities money so far. But recently, we realized that actually just giving them money isn't enough. What's more important is actually giving people your time, so that people can unpack what it is or was that you did to be successful, and then work out what strategies, based on what you've done, could help them. And that's a completely different from just giving a charity some money.
0: So what are the right skills and frameworks mentors need?
1: One of the most important things is, well, what we've done is we've taken people on a 7-week journey where we've got people to understand the difference between mentoring and coaching. I think that's really important. Mentoring, coaching, and counseling. And one of the other skills I think you really need to have is to be objective, and that's really important. Also, to make sure that you have the right state. And what I mean by that is, I don't mean being super positive, but what I mean is to have a positive outlook in life. Because the one thing that you don't want to do with people, especially from an underrepresented group, is to paint a doom and gloom picture for them, because that's already painted. What we want to be is like a guiding light, which absolutely the mentee can feel and start realizing that there is hope for them for the future. So for me, they're the kind of frameworks you use. We actually have a really good framework to actually take people through while we're working with them. But most of that is to do with positive psychology, so that the mentees are looking forward to their next mentoring session and not thinking, oh no, the person's going to really challenge me, time by time. One of the things that we've done is we've created a couple of tools, and one of them is a thinking styles tool, right? And the whole purpose of this is really to help the mentee decide, is this the right mentor for me? Or should I look for a different type of mentor? So let me explain this in a little bit more detail. So we've developed a thinking styles tool, and the whole purpose of it is to see whether you're kind of an abstract thinker, whether you're a practical thinker, and how that, when you're really, really action orientated. And so each mentor has done the same questionnaire. So we have a very clear understanding of the thinking styles of the mentors. So what happens is when a mentee looks at the different mentors, not only are they looking at their experience and their, I suppose, their biography, but they're also looking at their thinking style. Because they can think, well, if this person is the opposite thinking style to me, maybe I should choose them because then they will challenge me more and really challenge my thinking. Or they may look at someone with the same thinking style and say, right, this person is perfect for me to work with because I know that we're on the same page when we're thinking. So that's one of the tools that we use.
0: So now we have a handle on mentors. Let's move on to the tools that mentees, whether young or more mature, need. So here I'd like you to tell us about helping people develop confidence, communication skills, goal setting, resilience, and critical thinking skills so they can navigate life and work successfully. And if you could focus on goal setting especially, for example, where to begin if you don't have any goals or are not sure how to prioritize goals that you do have. And I'm especially curious what happens if there is a clash of perspectives between mentor and mentee. So like if my mentor says to me, go left, but I really want to go right, what happens in the end?
1: This is great because that has happened. What you just said, the last thing. So let's focus on goals. In terms of goals, well, bearing in mind I'm an NLP master trainer, which I didn't tell you, but I work very closely with the Society of NLP. I'm one of their trainers and I run lots of NLP practitioner and master practitioner trainings for people. NLP stands for Neuro-Linguistic Programming, and it was co-created by Dr. Richard Bandler and John Grinder, and really started about 50 years ago and has really become an established part of helping people in their lives. And one of the first things you do when you're doing that is setting goals, and we call them well-formed outcomes. And there are four conditions within which you set goals. So one of them is making sure the goal is stated in the positive. You'll be surprised how many people tell you what they don't want compared to what they want. So the first thing that we need to do as a mentor is to focus people on what they want, not what they don't want. And then after that, we want to make sure that the goals that they are looking to achieve are their goals. And I know that sounds ridiculous, but very often people are either doing the company's goals or what their partner wants them to do. So, you know, one of the things that we will ask them is this goal yours? And if it's not yours, what impact will it have on you personally when you achieve it? So that's the second condition. And then the third one is that the goal is, we call it ecological. So in other words, it's not gonna negatively impact other people by you achieving this goal. We think that really forms part of one of our values as a business. So we, you know, very often people step on other people so that they can achieve their goals, or they need to work all the hours and avoid spending time with their family. You know, so these are the kind of things that we check at this point.
0: Why did you decide to call it ecological instead of ethical? Because to me, what you've just described is ethical goals.
1: Yeah, you're absolutely right. And I guess part of this, now remember, I didn't call it anything because it comes from the Society of NLP. I was taught this about 20 years ago. So they call it ecological. And I guess it is ethical at the same time.
0: All right, so you're telling us what happens between, if there's a clash between mentor and mentee, who wins out in the end?
1: Before I say that, can I just say what the fourth condition is of goal setting?
0: Please.
1: Because this one is super important, because this one is sensory based. So what will the goal look like? What will it feel like? What will it sound like when you achieve your goal or your outcome? Because what you want people to do is start to create the movie of them achieving in their head. so that they're living. So that's a really, really, really, really important aspect of things. So hopefully that's explained the conditions. And by the time people have kind of taken those four conditions on, the goal becomes real for them. In fact, they feel like, if I don't achieve this, then, you know, I need further help. So that's really, really important. Now, going back to that other part that you mentioned, I'll give an example. I've been working with one person, and brilliant, absolutely brilliant person. She's got great goals, and is working quite heavily towards them. And in the workplace, so I was suggesting that one of the things that she needs to do is to show her boss on a regular basis what she's doing. Now, that seems quite reasonable, doesn't it?
2: So you were her mentor?
1: Yes.
2: Okay.
1: So I'm still her mentor.
2: Okay, right. Mm-hmm.
1: And so she said, why am I doing that? All I want to do is keep my head down, get on with my job, and eventually my boss will then say, you've done a good job.
2: Sorry, can I ask what age group this person is? Like 20s, 30s, 50s, what? Because that makes a difference.
1: It makes a huge difference. And I'll tell you what the ramification was when I mentioned this to the other mentors. So what basically happened? So she's in her early to mid 30s. So she's already been working. And I asked her the question, have you ever been in a situation where you've been, someone else has been promoted and you thought you probably deserved the promotion? And she said, yes, a couple of times. And I said, well, that doesn't surprise me. And she was like, why? And I said, well, if you're waiting for your boss to champion you, then in a corporate environment, that's probably not going to happen unless you have a super boss. You need to manage your boss. And so what happened was I then taught her a little bit about navigating the organizational workplace and navigating politics in the workplace. The nub was, she realized that she was basically very politically naive in the workplace. And now we've set a plan to help her to be able to manage her boss even better. But initially, she had no concept of this. She just thought, I should just keep my head down and work, and then I will get the credit that I deserve. So actually, that was quite a big clash. And so what I did was I showed her some things that helped her, and now she's working on it. And even now, I had a session this morning. She's still slightly resisting, but, you know, she's moving much more towards it. And the results are good for her.
2: So are you saying the mentor will always win out in the event of a clash, or sometimes a mentee can win?
1: Sometimes a mentee can win, and you know, the phrase win sounds like we're in a battle together.
2: Yeah, no, I know. I use it, you know, because we're constrained by language to a degree. But yeah. Yes, obviously, I mean, whose suggestion or idea prevails in the end?
1: Typically, it's the mentor. Because normally the mentee is typically naive in a situation, and the mentor can enlighten them. And that's kind of how we taught people. Although, you know what? Sometimes the mentee, especially if there's a generational difference, will give you some thoughts and ideas that make you think, okay, if I was doing this now, how would I handle it? And it may be that the mentor needs to kind of make sure that they are understanding exactly, especially with the younger generation, some of the things that they're going through.
2: Exactly. We're no longer in the donkey cart era. So, so let's move on now to how mentoring transforms communities. And right. If you talk about the ripple effect of today's mentees becoming tomorrow's mentors, strengthening individuals, families, and communities, and how all of this relates to the future of work. And, you know, the work landscape has completely changed and is going to change further. And the increased need we have for independent thinkers and the knock-on effect of quality mentoring with regard to future leaders.
1: I'm going to explain this in a number of ways. So the first way is, I developed baseline mentoring so that we could connect people. It doesn't matter where you are. So, for example, I have a lady in Toronto and she is mentoring somebody in South Africa, right? That would have never happened had we not set this up as a global concern. So you can imagine the people in South Africa now are getting the benefit of the mentoring that this person has had. So in some ways, this is how this is beginning to transform communities. But if we keep it a little bit more local, what I can say is, what tends to happen is, when you successfully mentor somebody, one of the things that they realize is, wow, I've been helped to such a degree, I really want to do the same. And I think we live in a society which we've got all the tools to help us all as individuals and as a collective, but we seem to be working so much more as individuals than we ever did. And actually what this is doing is, it's really helping to form groups of people that were probably never got together. And we're creating a much more selfless group of people, the next generation, as they realize that actually the people above them have had help and they then want to help the next generation. And that's what I'm seeing as we're mentoring people.
2: Tell us a bit more about the mentoring app, Baseline Mentoring App, how it works for the mentors and mentees, and elaborate on the strapline, do your best networking from the comfort of your phone. I think it's quite catchy.
1: Yeah, oh, thank you. And actually that came from a young person, actually. So that's really interesting. So I'll just very quickly tell you how the app came about in the first place. I was having dinner with two of my best friends from university, and the three of us have all, in our own way, and all of us are from underrepresented groups. In fact, the stories of my other two counterparts are such that their level of privilege was right at the bottom when they started off life. And yet they are in their own ways. I mean, one of my colleagues is one of the world's best physiotherapists, and the other one is one of the top HR experts. And all of us have written books. So after the George Floyd murder, we were all wondering, there's massive intention out there from the global minority to help the global majority in some of these corporate organizations. But we thought, isn't it incumbent on ourselves to do this, rather than waiting for other people to help us or the conditions to be right? In my head, I had this idea, why can't we, like the each one teach one concept, try and pull this together better? And I couldn't think of anything better than using an app to do that. And also we thought the younger generation are on their phones all the time. If we could put, have mentors that are at their disposal, and B, material that's at their disposal as well, then you've got a great cocktail. So you can speak to somebody that can help you, but also there's material on the app or available to the mentors to put on the app for the mentee to use. Hence the strapline about doing everything from the comfort of your own phone.
2: Is it only on the phone, or can they meet in person if they wanted to? And so,
1: of course, you can meet in person.
2: Okay.
1: If you want to. In fact, today I'm meeting one of the mentees, and three of them we're meeting on Zoom. So we're having a little meetup with some people who are going to be helping us run the business itself, and they will get mentoring.
2: Do you think that AI will eliminate the need for mentors eventually?
1: No, and the reason I say that is because just remember what the AI is there to do. But the challenge is the AI doesn't have the lived experience of an underrepresented person. And in fact, AI wasn't even developed for underrepresented people. As you know, there are plenty of Netflix documentaries and programs that kind of tell you that. But at the same time, we have an AI on the app. And what that does is it summarizes the conversation and then tells the mentor and mentee what the next steps are. And it also works as a curator for us, because we put so much information on the app. Sometimes it's quite good to go on there and say, I'm a new mentor please tell me what the training would look like. And then it brings up all of the tools that are required to train you. Or if you're a mentee, you might say, I've had a challenge with politics in the workplace. Is there a tool on there that can help me? And then the AI points you straight to that. So interestingly enough, we're using AI, but it's never going to replace the great lived experience of the mentor. I think one of the key things that the mentor does, which is a soft skill that I think people are losing, is giving the next generation confidence to do things that they probably wouldn't have tried. For example, what I've noticed in the workplace is that very often the younger generation are less excited about using the phone to call customers, to call...
2: It's not just less excited, they actually have genuine anxiety around it.
1: I agree, and I think, you know, I read a fantastic book, which I think I've recommended many times, and it's called The Anxious Generation, Jonathan Haidt. So it kind of tells you why they are struggling in this situation and what we as mentors can do to help them. Absolutely brilliant book. I recommend it to anyone who is a leader.
2: Tell us anything else you'd like to share before we wrap up.
1: I think one of the key things is, yesterday I was judging for the Birmingham Chamber of Commerce, and it was for the Future Faces. So we had a lot of young entrepreneurs and young training leaders. That was the category I was working with, coming in and basically pitching to win an award. And it was really interesting that every single one of them believed that mentoring would help them. And so in one aspect, mentoring is something that everybody talks about, but what I'm noticing just in the workplace and with my clients and lots of other people is that it's not happening, and it's not happening enough. And I don't know why, but what I do know is the more we can mentor the next generation, the more they will be able to take care of the planet, take care of us, take care of the workplace in a way which is palatable for everyone. So if anyone wants to work with Baseline Mentoring, just contact me, chrisc@baselinementoring.com, or my colleague Tony Betts@baselinementoring.com. Have a look on our website, www.baselinementoring.com, or you can join our LinkedIn group. So if you go on LinkedIn, you'll be able to see us. We already have around nearly 400 members have joined, and they've joined organically, it shows there's an appetite for mentoring out there.
2: Chris Cummins, thanks so much for being with us here on The Workplace to discuss mentoring and the future of work.
1: Thank you very much. It's been a pleasure and an honor.
0: And that's it for this episode of The Workplace, the program about how to get into, get along, and get ahead at work, produced and presented by me, NND. In this episode, we discussed mentoring and the future of work with Chris Cummins, co-founder of Baseline Mentoring. To find out more, please visit baselinementoring.com. And to keep up with this and all the other work and workplace-related conversations that take place here on The Workplace, please use #WorkplaceNND. 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

0: 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I'm Nick Hennigan. How are you doing? Welcome to another slice of Literary London. And of course, we're also available on bohemianbritain.com. If that's my new email, yeah, nick@bohemianbritain.com. Oh, right, Nick, N-I-C-K. So do get in touch, well, about anything, really. And I've got a kind of a, as what often happens, we're not actually talking much about London this time. No, we're not, because it's that time of the year when we're all preparing ourselves, or at least I am, and many millions of people are actually around the world, for the next Edinburgh Festival Fringe. The Edinburgh Fringe, of course, or the Edinburgh Festival, is a number of festivals that happen in Edinburgh every August, as I'm sure you're aware. And I've been up there on and off since 1992, and I've mentioned before I'm doing a thing called the first 30th anniversary London Edinburgh Literary Pub Crawl. It's a snappy title, isn't it? Yeah, I didn't give it that much thought, really. But the London Literary Pub Crawl, which I wrote, 2012, is still going. And I used to do it all myself. I actually wrote it as a performance for Charles Dickens and Virginia Woolf. And I was talking to someone the other week, and I think I might do that again. And then it morphed into a sort of a one-person show, and at the moment it's kind of more of a tour than I would like, although Richard, the guy that's doing it, is very good and very popular, and as he says, he's put the pub crawl back into Literary Pub Crawl. But I thought it would be interesting, for reasons I won't bore you with here, to try it in Edinburgh. I suppose there are three cities in the world that I love. Actually, probably four. Is Aberystwyth a city? Is it? Because I love Aberystwyth. Aberdovey, I love that as well. It's in Wales, by the way. No, Aberdovey is definitely not a city. But the other three cities I really love in the world. I quite like New York, actually. And Paris, but I've been there for ages. Barcelona, that's quite good, isn't it? Anyway, the three cities that I really love, apart from all the others, Adelaide was nice. I'm umming and ahhing about the Adelaide Festival next year. Of course, as always, it will be down to Dosh. But we're talking about perhaps taking The Birth of Frankenstein, our sell-out show from the Edinburgh Fringe last year, to Adelaide. Or I wonder if Adelaide's ready for a literary pub crawl. Anyway, I'll think on that. But for now, we are doing the Edinburgh Literary Pub Crawl, and I'm going to perform it myself, which is slightly ironic in that... Is it ironic? It's not really ironic, but the very first show I did, which I've mentioned before perhaps on this show, was a version of Shakespeare's Henry V, called Henry V, Lion of England, and I was going to perform it myself, because I was working on the radio at the time, which I figured was a younger man's job. Little did I realise. And then I thought, well, I'll go out and perform. You know, why not? Give it a go. I'd been on stage as a little kid with the Birmingham County Scouts gang show at the Hippodrome, which is a massive theatre, 2,000-seater theatre. And all these little scouts, of which I was one, came on and performed. And I wasn't really struck with performing, but I thought it'd be worth doing. And then I invited a mate of mine, Rob Vomit, we called him. I think I've mentioned this before. Rob Vomit, Rob Stanson's his professional name. Rob Vomit, because the first time I met him, he invited me to a house party. Hall Green Little Theatre is kind of a amateur dramatics theatre, but it's a complete theatre, and got their own studio, and it's a marvellous facility. And there are many of these facilities around the country, obviously. But this was one I knew, and Robert invited me to a house party. And he'd obviously had quite a bit to drink, because I knocked on the door, and he opened it, and he went, "Hello, Nick." You know, well, you can guess the rest. So hence, Rob Vomit. And he came to help me with the script, and it was so obvious that he was a better performer than I was. He did it. He performed it for me, for us, at the Midlands Arts Centre. It got picked up. Really one of those kind of crazy things that I think I've mentioned before as well. I thought everyone was running to the door, and it was a standing ovation. We're in a tiny little hexagon theatre at the Midlands Arts Centre at the Mac in Birmingham, Callan Hill Park. And afterwards, it just so happened that Jasper Carrot's managements were there. Jasper Carrot, the comedian, and they said, "We'd like to take you to the Edinburgh Festival." And I went, "What's that?" Anyway, we went up in 1992, and it was rather good. And Henry V, fortunately. Isn't it funny to think, in 1992, theatre shows did not have stars. There were no star ratings for theatre shows in 92. But we used to get a lot of theatrical tour de force reviews. And since then, it's got 5-star reviews, so I'm allowed to say that now. And it did quite well. And I've been going on and off ever since, but never as a performer. As I say, it's because I'm not particularly brilliant at it, and I prefer sort of directing and producing and writing. But this time, I'm doing it all. Oh, yes. So I've actually also mentioned, I've just realised today that we've actually sold over nearly 200 tickets, which is brilliant. And even more brilliant, because the people that I'm going to see, Audiences are gorgeous. I mean, you know, if you're putting in plays on or any sort of performance, music, whatever it be, play reading or whatever it be, audiences are crucial, I always think. And of course, even in television where you can't see or feel the audience, the reviews are very important and audience feedback, etc. So audiences are very important, but it's very unusual to actually go out for a drink with them. And that's what's going to happen in Edinburgh. So there's 200 people I'm going to meet in August. Don't know who they are or where they've come from. And as I say, there's another few weeks to go before the festival starts. Of course, I'll have finished the script by then. Hey, of course I will. Although if you are in Edinburgh or if you know Edinburgh and you've got any favourite literary pubs or stories, please do get in touch. You know that email address, nick@bohemianbritain.com. nick@bohemianbritain.com. Do I sound desperate? No, I'm not desperate. Or, of course, you can use the old one, radio@mavericktheatre.co.uk. radio@mavericktheatre.co.uk. So it's been an interesting period of time. And the reason I wrote the London Literary Pub Crawl was that a mate of mine, Andy, all right, and when I finally got to university at the age of 50, he said, look, if you want to go for a cheap pint in town, go to the Fitzroy Tavern, which is in Fitzrovia, just north of Oxford Street. So I did. I went to the Fitzroy Tavern, and in those days, yeah, I'll say that now because I'm feeling really old, there was a bar downstairs, and it was called the Writers and Artists Bar. It's now the Toilets. Yeah, possibly more appropriate. No, not at all. But anyway, I went down there, and I saw all these photographs of these incredible writers on the wall, and I thought, blimey, if they all came here, there must be some stories to tell. So I think had I been a local, I probably wouldn't really have taken much notice, but with my kind of Brummy tourist head on, I did take notice and wrote this script. As I say, we did it for the Olympics, although we were a bit late for that. You know, writers and deadlines. I mean, I asked them, but they wouldn't put the Olympics back. Anyway, we did it as a one-off. And of course, because of the power of the interweb, people kept booking and have been booking ever since, fortunately, apart from during lockdown. So that was kind of what got me going. And then literally sort of from a conversation I'd had a couple of years ago, and the fact I got a play lined up to do this year, but the script was in a fairly poor state. And it just suddenly, out of nowhere, I thought, well, let's give it a go. Let's try and do the Edinburgh London Literary Pub Crawl. So, and it's slightly provocative calling it the Edinburgh London Literary Pub Crawl, partly because there are some brilliant pub crawls already in Edinburgh. If you're ever in Edinburgh outside of the festival, go and have a look in it. Well, in fact, they're running during the festival as well, but obviously they're my competition, so I'm not mentioning them. I am joking. Of course, there are some brilliant pub crawls. So I thought, and the London is slightly tongue-in-cheek, you know, it's London crossed out Edinburgh, London Literary Pub Crawl. And we start slap bang in the centre of town. Potter Row is it the Usher Hall? I don't know why I keep getting that name wrong. I should know it. I've been there enough times. But we're slap bang. We're going to start there, and then we're going to end up. Shall I tell you where we're going to end up? Shall I give it away? All right. We're going to end up at the Oxford Bar. And the Oxford Bar, you will know if you've ever read or seen the television show Rebus. D.I. Rebus, Detective Inspector Rebus, because that's his regular hangout. It's also the regular hangout of the writer, the very lovely Sir Ian Rankin. He's a sir, yeah. Who's also been very kind to me, actually, and he's helped me out with a few ideas and suggestions. So that's where we're going to end up, and I've got a few locations sorted out. But if you have got any literary tales of Edinburgh or Scotland, then do please get in touch and let me know, and we'll have a chat, or I'll just credit you. Likewise, of course, if you've got anything that you've written yourself and you'd like some publicity for it, then do get in touch. And uniquely, I think, for this pub crawl in Edinburgh, the London, the 30th anniversary one, of the first 30th anniversary. You know what I'm trying to say, do you? I'm not sure I know what I'm trying to say myself. But what we are also going to do is we've got some slots for new writers, or at least emerging writers, or writers that want to try something out. Now I know we've sold 200 tickets already. If you would like to present your writing to this audience, we can do it out on the street in a pub, kind of, you know, well, it'll be in Edinburgh. And if you're up there anyway, then again, get in touch. It'll probably only be about a 5-minute section slot because due to the Edinburgh constraints, theoretically the show, our show, the tour has only got to last an hour. Yes, going down a pub, last an hour. Anyway, we'll, you know, we'll try and work that out. If you're going to be in Edinburgh for the festival, if you're an artist or an actor or you know anyone that is, and you've got some new writing you'd like to try out, then do get in touch. And what we'll probably do actually is record it and then play them on this show after the festival is over. So again, nick@bohemianbritain.com, Nick, at bohemianbritain.com, or radio@mavericktheatre.co.uk. radio@mavericktheatre.co.uk. That'll get you to be... Yeah, I like to put on a DJ voice every now and again and pretend. Yes, indeed. Playing the pedals, the metal, the steel, the platters. Well, okay, I won't do that one. Also, the reason that we're talking about this is that it's been a fascinating period of time. I'm a member of the London Library, which is a library in Mayfair in London, surprisingly enough. And their racks, back racks, they've got now, I think, is it 22 miles of books? It's not the British Library. This is called the London Library. And you actually have to pay to join, which is... but worth it, you know what I mean? Well worth it. And it's a charity as well, of course. And it's interesting that they've got... I've not used them very much in terms of online research, but the books that are there, I mean, one or two things that I was thinking of, the guy that wrote, I can't remember, one or two famous writers, they've sort of made notes on other older books. So it's a real living kind of glorious thing, if you like books, which I kind of do. But I'm always amazed at how easy it is, if you see what I mean. The internet makes everything, I mean, that's an obvious thing to say, isn't it? When I was researching the London Literary Pub Crawl, I actually did go to the British Library and do some research, but most of it I did online. And what the point I'm trying to get to is I've been researching the Edinburgh Literary Pub Crawl and came across some fascinating things. Things that won't necessarily make the tour, but I thought I'd share them with you. This is an incredible track. It's basically a chap called, it's recorded by a chap called Alan Lomax. And it's an album, it's an album track, Scottish Drinking and Pipe Songs, with Ewan McCall and Peggy Seeger. And this is basically just a bunch of women talking about the old days. And it's fascinating when you listen to the music that they sing, the folk song type element. I'll say nothing else. It's sort of self-explanatory, but it's a real slice of the past. It's called Dandling, D-A-N-D-L-I-N-G, Dandling Spanish and Walking Songs. Walking spelled W-A-U-L-K-I-N-G. Walking Songs by Anna Lomax, and it's kind of gloriously brilliant. See what you think.
1: I mind fact when you were born, mother used to lull you to sleep. Papa Milano Big, Papa Milano Big, Papa Milano Big, a sickle or I'm not fat too. I used to sing for you then.
2: Did you?
1: There was no choice that time. Father used to give me a post on his gloon. You know what a gloon is? On his knee. Toe-wally, a little doodle, little doodle, little doodle, little doodle, little doodle, little doodle, little doodle, little doodle, little doodle, little doodle, little doodle, little doodle, little 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
1: Do the people still make their own clothes here?
2: It's very good, no, dear.
3: Very little
2: no.
3: Weaving done well, here just now.
2: Oh, they're too lazy now. All that is done away.
1: What's happened to replace all these old arts?
2: The mills.
1: The mills.
2: And all these new things.
1: Do you think it's too bad?
2: I think it's... No, no. I think it's a very good idea. Because it was too much for the women here. Oh, yes. It was too hard.
3: But listen,
2: besides
3: to me,
2: taking up a family, besides that,
3: they lived,
2: mother...
3: They lived longer than you, than
2: yes,
3: than
2: they
3: the
2: did.
3: Next much generation.
2: Yes.
4: Yes.
2: Yes.
4: Yes. Yes,
2: they lived longer. Yes. My mother was 92.
3: They never did that.
2: And she had a loom and all that. And a family to bring up.
3: Yes.
2: And two cows. Uh-huh. And Pete said that carrying on the back of the hill. Uh-huh. When you get it back, mind you, it wasn't an easy thing.
1: No. Uh-huh.
2: They wouldn't do it today, though.

0: You know, the three different kinds of walking altogether.
1: Yes.
0: No. Clamour. Yes. Cockerum. The Harris Tweed.
2: But hey, then myself and the Harris Tweed. What's the Harris Tweed? Nothing like...
3: Yeah, what to do with him?
2: Oh, it wasn't Harris Tweed. A pity we had the bit of it.
3: Yes. But my mother
2: made. But my mother used to make.
0: Yes, come over.
2: Three sets of women.
4: Walking women.
2: Before they would get it to the measure they wanted.
4: To the shrinking.
5: So it was really heavy cloth.
0: Oh, it was very difficult to do that. Especially the come over, because there were so many different vegetable dyes in it.
5: Yes, I see.
0: And it was a very, very heavy tweed.

0: But we mind old mother there. She had stolen with girls.
1: Yes.
0: They were here at the fishing. And six of them was in Takieta Kluger in there. And she sent over for the six of them, and they came over, and I mind that all right. Yeah. And, they were very nice, with their white blouses, and their sleeves turned up, and lovely aprons, print aprons with their white tips. They were very nice. Yeah. And their hair done up in a roll and coils on the back of the head. They were very nice. And I mind finer, and when Roderick came in, she began to do the song for Roderick.

0: Well, at these walkings where they have plenty of eat, plenty to eat and plenty to drink and...
1: No drink at all. There was no drink at all. Where was the money to get a drink, man?
2: Isn't that fascinating? A real blast from the past, a slice of the old Scotland and the weaving. I'm Nick Henning, and this is Resonance 104.4 FM, also on bohemianbritain.com. This is Literary London, and I'm talking about Edinburgh. Now, if you're going to the Edinburgh Festival, as I am with the 30th, I've got to get the name right, the first 30th anniversary London Literary Pub Crawl, I'm in Edinburgh all August, do come and say hello. I quite like the fact everyone has bought a ticket we're going out for a drink with. Woohoo! Party! And if you're up in Edinburgh, of course, one of the other great attractions is the Edinburgh Tattoo. The Edinburgh Festival, as you know, is lots of festivals. There's a book festival which is on as well, which I'm going to be talking later about. But I thought I'd play this for you because it always quite moves me, this. And in Edinburgh, every night, once the tattoo finishes, the fireworks go off and occasionally there's a fighter plane, a jet plane will fly over. It's just kind of, I'm, you know, not at all into the military stuff. But it's just a glorious celebration for a glorious city. And this is a bit maudlin, but quite emotional. And I quite like it. It's from, who's it from? I'll tell you who it's from. Scott Cawthon, Weavers of the Tartan.

0: see what I mean? It's quite good, isn't it? And emotional and warm and wistful at the same time. Last Post and Taps, Flowers of the Forest and Amazing Grace. That was. And that's almost all we've got time for. I hope you're feeling, you know, wee Scottish. I love Scotland. Edinburgh's a favourite city. I didn't go there until I was, blimey. I think actually Fringe was the very first time I'd been to Scotland. We used to go to Wales quite a lot, but then from Birmingham, Wales is Birmingham's coastline, as you're probably aware if you're a Midlander. But that's more or less what we've got time for. But please do get in touch if you're going to be in Edinburgh, if you're a writer. We've got these 5-minute slots. We're going out at 3 o'clock every day, apart from the day after my birthday, which is the 15th of August. So get in touch at nick@bohemianbritain.com or radio@mavericktheatre.co.uk. I'll see you next time. Thanks for your company. I am Nick Hennigan. 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

All right, well, good evening. It's 6 p.m. here at Radio Free Brooklyn. It's Friday night at Radio Henry in Marseille, France. It's Sunday afternoon in Resonance FM, UK land, which me. Oh, and it's at also sittingwith.com. It can be anytime you want there, and you can subscribe, download any cool conversations that I've had with amazing musicians, and I have a good season lined up too. And so anyway, told you that to tell you this, that you are about to start listening to Sitting with Gianluca. I'm Gianluca. We'll be sitting with you for an hour. Sitting with me is nobody, because this week is my birthday week, July 8th, yes. So I will be playing songs about birthdays, some of them very funny. I will be saluting a couple of my twins, brothers from different mothers, often different countries and different generations. So stay tuned for that. And also, I want to wish a happy birthday. There is someone who is a day older than me, Ringo Starr. Well, he's in his mid-late 80s now, so he's a day and several years older than me. But if you're a Beatles fan, you can salute Ringo too. So that is it. Oh, and if you have had a birthday or are going to have a birthday in the next 12 months, I'm going to salute you too. So thanks for listening. I'm going to kick it over now to some music. And here it is.

All right there, yay. Altered Images there, happy birthday. And preceding that was the Beatles, happy birthday. And yes, that goes out to my almost twin, born on July 7th, Ringo Starr. And okay, yes, let's not get the fact that he came from a different mother, different generation, and different country, and different day. Let not that interfere with the fact that he might have been my twin had I been born 86 or 7 years ago in Liverpool by the same parents. All right, I'm going to get serious just for a quick second, because in America, it is now Martin Luther King Day was introduced several years ago. It is January the 15th was Martin Luther King's birthday, and the nearest Monday to his birthday is Martin Luther King's Day. And it was hard won by many years of campaigning. One of the spearheads of the campaign was Stevie Wonder. And I'm going to play Stevie Wonder's dedication to Martin Luther King, his birthday dedication to Martin Luther King. Happy birthday.

Yay, the great Stevie Wonder there. Happy birthday. And either a belated happy birthday to Martin Luther King or an early birthday salute to Martin Luther King for next January. And I mentioned earlier that I have a twin, like a twin who's actually born on the same day as me. And except in this case, it is July 8th, over 100 and some years before me. I'm talking about Louis Jordan. I'm going to put it in some context because people argue who invented rock and roll. Some say it's Elvis. I say it's possibly a bit of New Orleans, etc. Really, it doesn't come from one source. But if you're thinking of rock and roll as an urban dance music that's blues-ish and country-based, I would have to say... I think Elvis was a latecomer because there were people doing that style of music before him. And although he had a more of a country influence, New Orleans, if you have heard me, you've heard me mention it many, many, many times. But Louis Jordan, born in 1908 in Arkansas, had a heyday from the 30s through to the 50s, where he was top of the heap. And he did this sort of really high-geared jump blues, urban, very urban sounding, and just took America by storm. Had a ridiculous amount of hits, and it was before the electric guitar, when the saxophone was king. The saxophone was the equivalent of what the electric guitar would become in the mid late 50s and onwards. And all right, so happy birthday, Louis Jordan. I think he would have been yesterday, 1908. Maths on my feet, 117 years old. Is that right? But anyway, he can still let the good times roll. And here he is, letting the good times roll.

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But don't let nobody play me cheap. I got 50 cents more that I'm gonna keep.

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0: Yay, a quadruple, let the good times roll. I love playing the same track through different artists because you sort of hear how each artist have their own style. And I did just that. I started that off with a Birthday Boy, my twin, albeit a century or so apart. Louis Jordan, let the good times roll, followed by B.B. King, let the good times roll, followed by Freddie King, let the good times roll, followed by Dr. John, let the good times roll. If you've just tuned in, you're about half-ish of the way through sitting with Gianluca. I am Gianluca. We'll be sitting with you till for the next hour. And if you have listened to, this is Radio Grenouille, Resonance FM, Radio Free Brooklyn. And if you've listened to us before, you know that we here at Radio Free Brooklyn are totally broke. We don't have two brass farthings to rub together. So please, if you have any jingly jangly, any shrapnel, anything, we'll take it. Nothing too big, nothing too small. 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Also, you can tell a friend, you can write a review, share, download our app, subscribe to our newsletter, all helps. And right, birthday, let's get back to the birthday stuff. Yes, that would be me. I'm gonna carry on with some little bit of silliness, actually. The happy birthdays. And this is called Happy Birthday, Charles.
1: It's your birthday, Charles.

0: Mr. President, Marilyn Monroe.
1: Happy birthday to you. Happy birthday to you. Happy birthday, Mr. President. Happy birthday to you.

Yay, all right. Birthdays, birthdays, birthdays by the lovely and delightful Wanda Jackson there. And preceding that was Marilyn Monroe, a very breathy version of Happy Birthday there. And Neil Sedaka, Happy Birthday, Sweet 16. The Happy Birthdays preceding that with Happy Birthday, Charles. If you're sick of birthdays, want to complain about it, by the way, drop me a line at the Sitting with Gianluca Instagram account, Sitting with GT, or you can throw darts at my website, sittingwith.com. I don't have an email link there yet. It's sort of under construction, but by all means, groove around there, because there's some cool pictures and a bit about me and so on and so forth. Oh, and also some cool archives with phenomenal guests. All right, I am going to zip along with the Click Five. And what's their song called that I'm going to play? Oh, yeah, Happy Birthday.

Oh, right. Yeah, the Stalins there. And that song was a Happy Birthday Punk. And preceding that was St. Vincent, Happy Birthday Johnny. Preceding that was the Click Five and a Happy Birthday. I'm going to sort of shift it away now from, kind of away from birthdays, but not too far away from it and not for too long. A wonderful mandolin player called Butch Baldassare and some of his pals wrote a lovely little instrumental to Bill Monroe, and it's called Happy Birthday, Bill Monroe. And Bill Monroe was, it's an instrumental, so there's no words, but Bill Monroe is the considered the father of bluegrass. And the one of the bluegrass is one of the few musics that you can say actually was invented by a person, and that person was Bill Monroe. In the mid 40s, he got old time music of his youth. He was from Rosine in Kentucky, near Louisville, and he was an old time musician with his brother, and he wanted to play it faster, wanted to have harmonies, three part harmonies, sometimes four part harmonies, wanted more drive, wanted some musical breaks to show off the instrumentalist's virtuosity, and wanted this type of banjo that he heard in his head but couldn't find until he ran into Earl Scruggs, that sort of played this cascading banjo style, now known as Scruggs style banjo. And voila, bluegrass was born. So I'm going to start off by playing something by Bill Monroe. It's nowhere near his birthday, by the way. His birthday is not till September 13th, if you want to celebrate it. He was born in 1911. No longer with us, sadly. But anyway, I'm going to play something by Bill Monroe, some vintage Bill Monroe. He was very influenced by his uncle, Penn, who was a fiddle player. And so he wrote a song called, you can hear it, How You Can Hear It Ring. It's just called Uncle Penn.

0: Oh, right there, yay. The great Butch Baldassare, and I think that was with the Mandolin Orchestra. Happy birthday, Bill Monroe, the father of bluegrass, the inventor of bluegrass, in fact. And preceding Butch Baldassare was Bill Monroe himself, with a tribute to his Uncle Penn, called Uncle Penn. And if you have just tuned in, you have just missed Sitting with Gianluca here at Resonance FM, Radio Grenouille in Marseille, France, and Radio Free Brooklyn in New York City. Well, in Brooklyn, New York City. I've been Gianluca. I was with you for the last hour, saluting my birthday. Yes. With an hour of silliness and birthday songs. And I also want to wish you, if you've had one or are planning to have a birthday in the next 12 months, a happy birthday to you too. I am going to ease on out the way. I should say, if you want to get in touch with me, Instagram Sitting with GT. I just remembered I do have an email address on my sittingwith.com website. There is a contact link, and it's also hello@sittingwith.com. And what else was I going to say? Oh, yes, here's what I'm going to play out with. Well, of course, The Simpsons Happy Birthday song by the Ramones. How about that? Following that up with Type X, Happy Birthday. And if there is time, Lenny Kravitz. And he will be singing a song called, what is it? Oh, I think Happy Birthday. There you go. Anyway, to you once again, I want to wish you a happy birthday too, if you're planning to have one in the next 12 months or had one in the last 12 months. And to you, I say thank you. Thank you, and thank you again.
1: There are several fine young men who I'm sure are gonna go far. Ladies and gentlemen, the Ramones.
2: Ah, these minstrels will soothe my jangled nerves.
3: I'd just like to say this gig sucks.
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Son of the soil as a crown of clay. Came to the point after serious search. Laffy at G any night and day. Any stage I play, any rhyme I

a dirty December. 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From Palisades to Palestine. An actress compares the LA oceanfront to Gaza. Never mentions the Rafah border, the cutoff of 2008 trucks. Neglects to mention body bags, rubble, or the Israeli snipers aimed at children.

undocumented avoid handouts framed in the halls of fascism. To be on house arrest with no house, just arrested. Everyone's worried about clean air. HEPA can't filter this corruption. Maybe, maybe socialism is on its way. Look at us. Look at us who took the breeze for granted. Running faucet of dreams, mutual aid. Octavia Butler newscasting premonitions from a gravesite in Altadena. The ghosts of consequence stain the air.

living their life on layaway. Buy now, pay later. Kidnapped by mass ice cold-blooded agents. SOS formation bodies near the Everglades. Gullible, low frequency. No research, no risk-taking. Four drunk travelers with bloodshot eyes sip on sweating beer cans just off the corner, waiting out the downtown protest. A trans woman in burgundy crop top with yellow geometric sunglasses and an ivory umbrella shielding the sun sips on iced tea from her straw. The universe is universing. The tow truck tricksters try to boost the tires of the people. Pawns peddling for the state. Every job can be undone by the will of the worker who sees fit.

can you do for me? Cash at me in my caption. Get over, get ahead. Culture, open tabs, generation in the echo chambers of greed. A bunch of individuals who want to go viral over commentary. All caps, baby boomer text threads. No spine having niggas. Dumb as doorknobs. When people show you who they are, be

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1: Welcome, welcome. It is Lara here. You are listening to Resonance FM 104.4, and this is Around the World with the Lalas. And you only have one little La today, but we are joined with our resident health specialist, Andrew Rose. So we are going to do an entire episode on health as well as pop culture. So we're going to mix the two together and have a good little chat about what is going on culturally in the health space, as well as a little bit of what is going on in health within celebrities as well. So first of all, Andrew, how are you?
2: I'm very good, thank you.
1: You are very good. And what's going on with you at the moment?
3: What's going on with me? We're just busy. It's a busy time of year.
1: Yeah.
3: Looking forward to a quiet time in my industry, a quieter time, because the schools are breaking up soon. So it'll be a little bit quieter and just enjoying being outside. It's been so hot.
1: It has been hot. Have people still been coming through to the gym in the heat, or have a lot of the training sessions been outside?
3: A mixture, but the gym is so cool. It's the coolest place to be, do you know what I mean? Because it's all air conditioned. Well, our gym is anyway.
1: Yeah.
3: So it's actually quite a nice place to be. I prefer training people inside and being social outside.
1: Got it.
3: Yeah.
1: Right. Before we go into our first song, I wanted to ask, are there any celebrity health faces that you like to follow or find interesting, whether because they're ridiculous or because they are actually educational?
3: I like the podcasts which tend to talk a lot about health and fitness, like the Joe Rogan and stuff like that.
1: Mm-hmm.
3: I kind of like flick in and out of that because sometimes it can be trendy, so it's kind of like what they're saying for the last 3 or 4 months, and then now this month it's changed. I've shouted her out before, Caroline Pierce. She's on my social media. She is a presenter for the UFC. She used to play for England. She used to do like tobogganists and stuff like that. And she was a gladiator. Oh, wow. I don't know if you knew about the gladiators, the old program.
1: No, I remember Gladiator. Yes.
3: Yeah, so she was one of the gladiators in there. She's really cool.
1: Wow.
3: She's always got some cool exercises on the go and health and fitness tips. But yeah.
1: Love that. Right, we're going to go into I Adore You. This is a song by Hugel, and it has been around for a minute, but I still love it.

0: Welcome back. That was I Adore You, Hugel. Massive song, that one. And it goes down a treat every time. Andrew is here sitting with us talking about health. We have a whole show dedicated to the weird and wonderful space of health. And I think it's so interesting now because I think the health space has gone and become a space that includes cosmetic procedures, includes, you know, kind of realms that wouldn't traditionally have been put into the health space. So there are some very, very interesting treatments out there. And I want to delve right in with some of the treatments and some of the procedures that celebrities have sworn by and have got a little bit of backlash over, and I kind of want to get your opinion on them. And the first one that I'm going to talk about is a blog that is very well known. I'm sure most listeners will have heard of Gwyneth Paltrow's Goop Wellness blog. Now, on this blog, It has had so many different trains of backlash to it, because on the one side, when it was doing its nutrition, the ingredients that she would use in these smoothies were like, the smoothie would come to like $300 to make or something. It was so out of touch that people, you know, kind of was like, just thought the whole thing was ridiculous. But she also has, I guess, a market space where she would sell third-party items. One of them was a jade egg that was supposed to be inserted through one of our oracles. And it was basically, she claimed that the eggs could prevent a person's uterus from sagging and make their menstruation more regular, balance hormone levels, and stop incontinence. And she sold these eggs at $66 per jade egg. And essentially, it was just a piece of jade. And she actually got a lawsuit around it,
1: really?
0: Which was she had to pay $145,000 in civil penalties over false claims. So there's been a string of things that have come up within the same realms on this blog. And I wanted to ask you a little bit about what you thought the responsibility of wellness blogs have on, I guess, the scientific natures of what they're selling.
1: I mean, you've really got to try it. A lot of people don't actually try these things before they promote them. I've mentioned Joe Rogan earlier, and I'm not digging him out, but for like probably about 2 years, they've been massively promoting carnivore diet, which I'm a massive fan of as well.
0: Right.
1: And probably about 3 or 4 months ago, he's changed it now. So he's introducing he suggests that it's much better to have carbs, good carbs, with that diet, which I also agree with at a stage of the diet. But it kind of completely dismisses what he's been promoting for the last couple of years.
0: Oh, wow. Okay. So he changed his
1: opinion on that. Yeah, exactly. I mean, and that's fair enough if that's what you've experienced.
0: Yeah.
1: But yeah, it's really important to obviously try these things. But the eggs sound
0: but
1: mad,
0: also
1: yeah.
0: So there was the whole thing with Mr. Beast, and he has this you know, physique that is quite large, and he's always said it is a steroid free physique, and he claims it's because of, was it a raw food,
1: raw meat, then it came out that he
0: and
1: was
0: he
1: on.
0: Has sold millions in supplements and having his own products around this diet. And then later on, it came out that, you know, it wasn't steroid free. And then you just think, is that, there has to be some type of compensation for people that have been buying these supplements off him that were that he knew were false.
1: I mean, to an extent, that diet probably did have some form of an effect. Obviously, not to that extent. He was on steroids. And if you'd done your due diligence as maybe a customer or consumer, you could probably find out what people on steroids telltale signs, and he would have been right up there at the top of the list.
0: Oh, really? Okay.
1: Yeah, massively.
0: Yeah.
1: But essentially you would never know. But yeah, it happens all the time. I mean, I'm sure it happens a lot with cosmetic stuff as well.
0: And
1: people
0: it
1: saying,
0: does.
1: Get rid
0: and
1: of wrinkles or something like
0: I was,
1: that.
0: I was watching a documentary, and it was around the $1 billion just, oh God, I've forgotten the exact term they used, but basically it just means like, it's like a void, this industry. So it's like all of these beauty treatments and stuff and that are just packaged, but they don't do anything, right? Yeah. But it's like this hot air industry that, you know, will still get the most backing in terms of startups and everything like that, because that is where people are spending their money.
1: Yeah, so people are going to invest in those things.
0: Right, so it's kind of like cyclic, but it's just this huge waste of space. But speaking of, right? The next one I want to get into is the full body MRI scans. And this is something Kim Kardashian promoted very, very heavily. And she promoted it. She promoted it as a life-saving machine. And it was capable of detecting cancer and aneurysms, had no radiation. It was hugely expensive to get a full body MRI scan, and it's not covered by insurance. So I think it was around $2,500 for the whole scan. And what people were saying is that it was basically picking up on a lot of false positives and like pre-cancerous things and creating unnecessary anxiety and procedures, hence the lack of insurance around it. What are your thoughts on this?
1: I mean, some of the things, again, when you talk about how it's been sold, are correct. It is less invasive than an MRI. An MRI, if you had it done even once a year, would cause no...
0: But it is an MRI.
1: Oh, sorry, the x-rays, but you'd get done. It's less invasive. So basically, the rays what go through won't affect your bone density. When it says it's less invasive than, or it's less side effects, that's basically what it's saying. I mean, I would just say get your checks done when you're supposed to at your doctor's.
0: Right, right.
1: I mean, it's good. It's so expensive to pick up on maybe something that, I don't know.
0: I know. That one's such a tricky one, because it is, of course, always good to catch anything that you have early, but then also, if it's something that is too early and that your body would have dealt with naturally.
1: Exactly. So many of these things, like you said, your body dies before these things even affect you, do you know what I mean?
0: Right, right. So that one is yet to be decided upon. But the next one is something that I like in theory, but I'm not so good at, and it's cold plunging.
1: Oh, yeah.
0: Yeah. And I actually really want to know about this one. Do you think that it has the benefits that are proclaimed?
1: All this cold stuff, to an extent, yes. It's what it does. It forces your body to have a flush of dopamine, which makes your body feel good, and so on and so forth.
0: But it says a lot of things about like circulation and reducing inflammation.
1: And those things there are the parts of the, whatever you want to call it, the fad or the treatment, which is maybe oversold. Science hasn't massively

0: anything regularly, your body will, if you're having that dopamine release at the same time every morning, your body will start to do it more natural and better.
1: Okay.
0: But in terms of circulation, in terms of all those cold things, I think it was the cold showers reduce like wrinkles and inflammation.
1: Like,
0: so
1: like puffiness and stuff.
0: I mean, a lot of it, science has proven, is you could just plonk your face in a bowl of cold, icy water, and that's where all the nerves are around the neck and the face, where you can get all these benefits. I hate the cold shower. So for me,
1: I don't like a cold shower. I did my first cold plunge in Hungary when I went with my family just now.
0: Oh, yeah?
1: And I was not great at it, but I did put my head under, and I think I lasted about like 10 seconds.
0: That's
1: maybe
0: the most important bit. Definitely.
1: Put my head under, and I definitely felt good straight afterwards, but I don't understand how people can do it for like 3 minutes or something.
0: Well, what happens, the other bit, sorry to interrupt, is that what is proven with staying in it for a longer period of times is the benefits actually come from the breathing technique, which will start to happen if you stay in there.
1: Like
0: the cold
1: bath
0: shower, for example, when I do it, the first, when the cold hits you, I lose my breath. Your body struggles to exhale, not inhale. So therefore, after that, it may struggle to exhale a bit because you're full of carbon dioxide. And then your body will start to, well, you will naturally, because your body will do it just kind of like out of safety precautions, will have a rhythmic breath.
1: Have a rhythmic breath.
0: Does that make sense? But yeah, it's a breathing technique.
1: All right, let's go into the rapture. This is Black Coffee and Kind Music, part 3.

0: little bit of black coffee on a Tuesday afternoon never hurt anyone. It's Laura here. You are listening to Resonance FM 104.4. And I'm here with Andrew Rose, who's our resident health specialist. And he has kindly sat through the whole episode today, giving us some health tips and actually telling us what to look out for in terms of celebrity fads and all of that good stuff. Now, we're going to dip back into some of those fads. And the next one I want to ask about is one that I did as a kid, me and my sister, and it was all of the rage. I think it kind of went out of fashion for a little bit. Maybe it's coming back, but it's the lemon and cayenne water cleanse. Have you ever done it?
1: Yeah, the morning one, right? You have it.
0: No, it's it's the you literally just that's all you're allowed to have is the lemon water.
1: Of course, it works then, doesn't it? Yeah, come on.
0: No. But it was sold in a package. So it's like a 10-day liquid-only diet of lemon juice, maple syrup, and cayenne. And it was famously used by Beyoncé. It claims to detoxify body, improve skin, boost energy, and weight loss. And apparently medical professionals say detoxing claims are false. Yeah. And the cleanse is very restrictive with minimal lasting benefits.
1: Yeah, you can't last. But I mean, it's bonkers. Of course it works.
0: That was the very in diet at school when we were like growing up. Are you on the like lemon juice cleanse?
1: Yeah.
0: But like sneakily having snacks on the side. Yeah. All right. So it's a no.
1: But no, it does work, but it doesn't do the cleansing. You get to a stage where
0: it's a weight loss. Pardon?
1: Do you want me to waffle about what happens?
0: Yeah, good.
1: Yeah, so it's like obviously you're on a massive calorie deficit, but what happens probably after the third day, in terms of maybe seeing some clear up in skin and glowing, is a thing called autophagy or autophagy. I'm not too sure how you say it, but it's basically a cellular cleanup. What happens in the body?
0: Okay.
1: Yeah, after 72 hours.
0: And then
1: your body will break down like old dead cells and stuff.
0: I mean, that sounds pretty good though.
1: It is good. Yeah. I've experienced it. It's really cool.
0: But then it doesn't last, or what are they saying?
1: It would only last if you continued not having anything. So there's no longevity.
0: So as soon as you start like going back to your regular diet, all those benefits are gone?
1: They're not gone, but it's just that you're not going to keep seeing the same results. They say in terms of people who fast a lot, because that's a very common diet, if you like, or habit, once a year to twice a year to get into a state of autophagy, let's just call it that because it sounds better.
0: Autophagy.
1: Once or twice a year, and that is what gets the cellular clean up, but no more than twice a year.
0: No more than twice a year.
1: Yeah.
0: Alrighty. Now, next is celebrity skincare obsessions. There's a lot.
1: Gosh.
0: There is a lot. But the ones that I wanted to chat about is the COQ10 supplements, infrared sauna treatments, super lipids.
1: Super lipids, yeah.
0: Is that how you say it?
1: Yeah.
0: Okay. So that is also on Goop.
1: Goop, there it is.
0: Right. And then also one which you had, which is...
1: Oh, here we go. Exposure.
0: Do you want to say it?
1: The CO2 laser. It was horrendous.
0: Yeah.
1: The most pain I've ever been in my life.
0: So just for the listeners, Andrew came out of this treatment like a wounded rabbit. And he was feeling very, very, very sorry for himself. But after like looking at the Google images, it is quite a severe burning that happens to your face.
1: It was I could smell it, and I got zero sympathy.
0: Zero.
1: Zero.
0: No. So do you want to explain the treatment?
1: Yeah. So first of all, someone sells you this idea I took advantage of it because it was for free. So I was like, yeah, we're going to do this.
0: Yeah, yeah.
1: Sit you in a chair, numb your face with the cream, which was fun. That was a nice bit. And then you can't feel anything, but you can smell your skin singeing. It's horrible. Didn't feel anything that day. That same night, face was bright red. Next day was awful. My face was gone. I felt so sorry for myself.
0: Do you know what? If I can find in my old photos, in my story, there will be some images.
1: Yeah, of me making something. Yeah. I had to go and fix something at your house the next day. I thought I was getting out of it.
0: No. Just of your face being completely swollen. How long did it take for it fully to go down?
1: So they call it... I've never had anything like this done before. So it's a downtime, is that right?
0: Yeah, downtime.
1: So downtime in terms of you didn't want to be seen by anyone was probably about 3 days.
0: Okay.
1: After that, it just looked like you'd been in a fight. And then probably for about 2 to 3 months afterwards, I still was tender underneath the eye.
0: And you can't go in the sun at all because it's rejuvenated all your skin cells,
1: exactly,
0: isn't
1: yeah.
0: it? You can start getting discoloration.
1: Pigmentation.
0: Yeah.
1: I've got all the lingo.
0: Ooh, okay. So do you, okay, as someone who's done it, do you think it was worth it?
1: Oh. Do you know what? I can see the difference. What are these little ones here you call? Is it crow feet or bags? No. Bags. No, it's the little fine wrinkles in your eye. I noticed some of the fine wrinkles have gone.
0: Okay.
1: But no, I suppose it was worth it to an extent.
0: Yeah. Okay. And on the other ones that I was saying, what do you think about infrared sauna treatments?
1: Yeah, it definitely does speed up recovery. I've used it quite a bit myself. I've got the infrared sauna blanket by Mai Hai, I believe it is.
0: Yeah.
1: I use it if I'm really sore from workouts or if I'm feeling like I'm a little bit run down as well. They're cool.
0: And but there's also like the actual treatments. I've been for a few where you go into the, is it into like a,
1: the infrared saunas, it's the same thing essentially.
0: Oh, it's the same thing. Fine.
1: And it does have healing properties, but I mean, sorry, just in terms of for the listeners, how much would it really affect your, I don't know, progress or your skin? Minuscule.
0: Oh, really?
1: They're great, but I mean, far from essential.
0: Okay, and then the COQ10 supplements.
1: I'm not actually familiar with that.
0: Okay.
1: I do apologize. CO2, I will do my research.
0: Yeah, so I mean, they said it's basically this powerful antioxidant that has overall health benefits, and it can improve your heart health, reduce risk of certain diseases and stuff. And I just kind of wanted to know whether it was more hype.
1: I'll definitely do my research now, and I'll come back after the break with my answer.
0: All right. Well, I think that's a hint that we're going into a break now. Okay. So we will go on with the same theme as what we've been going on. And I'm going to start with Say What by Rampa and Adam Port.

0: Welcome back. It's Lara here. You're listening to Resonance FM 104.4, and this is our health show. I'm here with Andrew Rose, who has been chatting through some of the myth-busting health tips that we've had going on. And we finished off last segment with the COQ10, and I think you were having a little look about whether that they were of actual benefit. What did you come to?
1: For sure, I think it's definitely of benefit. The only problem with some of these things is, okay, so your body does produce all the stuff you get out of the enzyme COQ10. It does produce it naturally. And the more you supplement that, you put yourself in a place where once you stop taking it, your body may have got so used to not producing it. So you may have to consider, which a lot of these things do say, even if you go to talk about Zempec and stuff like that, now it's suggested that you would microdose on it for a long, long time, maybe ever, forever, sorry. And it would be the same with supplements like this in terms of getting long-term.
0: So you're saying take less of it.
1: Yeah.
0: And then because you build up too much resistance.
1: Exactly.
0: Right, yeah. I have heard that. So that's interesting to know. Now, we are going to move over to our quickfire section. Because I know you loved
1: last week. My blood pressure loves it as
0: right
1: well.
0: Right. And also, there's a couple of stuff in here that I want to know whether they're real or not, which I'm sure I could have asked ChatGPT, but we have our own ChatGPT here. First little section we are going to delve into is fitness and movement. 10,000 steps a day, is it science or a marketing number?
1: It is a marketing number, but the facts behind just being, it's basically saying being more active rather than saying having to go to gym. Definitely.
0: Of course, but is there anything behind the number of 10,000 steps?
1: Nothing.
0: There's nothing. Okay. Yeah, because I did hear ages ago, and it might be completely wrong, that it actually came from an advert for some type of health thing in Asia.
1: A pedometer or something like that.
0: Yeah, something like that. Is that true?
1: Yeah.
0: Okay, that's so interesting.
1: It's a good one, though. Yeah, it's lasted.
0: Lasted, but it just shows how we can make our own facts.
1: We're good customers.
0: I know what you're going to say with this one, but I just want to hear it. Weights make you bulky. True or gym myth?
1: Myth.
0: Of course it is. But okay, honestly, I know you say it is a myth, but if I was to bench, I don't know how much big weights are, but like really big weights, every single day, my muscles are going to grow. It's going to make me bulky.
1: No.
0: So how do men get bulky in the gym?
1: If you were to do it every single day, you definitely wouldn't get bulky because the muscle wouldn't repair. That's one. In terms of you want to talk about science and the myths and facts behind it, it wouldn't repair.
0: Okay. So do men not train every day?
1: No, not the same muscle group. You can't train the same muscle until it's completely recovered.
0: But I didn't say what muscle group.
1: Chest press, you said, if I bench heavy weights.
0: Yeah, I can bench them with my legs.
1: You have to do it. It is a contributing factor, but it wouldn't. Yeah, you'd have to eat so much. You're probably eating a lot would make you bulky before weights.
0: But like in terms of muscle, eating a lot's going to make your muscle.
1: Are we talking about bulky and bulky muscle?
0: Yeah. Not talking about just putting on weight. I'm talking about like bulk your muscle.
1: No. It could.
0: It could. Okay. A 10-minute workout is worth it. Yes or no?
1: Definitely. Okay. Even if it's the two main different types of workout is cardiovascular based. So working your heart and your lungs, movement, which could be yoga or anything where you're moving, stretching, or a resistance session. Pick a body part, batter it for 10 minutes. It's sore for 2 days. You've signaled recovery. So, yeah, of course.
0: Okay. And what's the kind of maximum, I guess, I don't know if I want to say amount of calories you can burn, but that's kind of what I mean.
1: In
0: 10 minutes. Is that, can you actually do some
1: serious damage? No, but you could elevate things like recovery or metabolism for the rest of the day. So you're burning slightly more for the rest of the day. It wouldn't be your goal of a 10-minute session to burn a bundle of calories,
0: but you can get some stuff done.
1: 100%.
0: Right. Stretching before a workout prevents injury. Fact or fiction?
1: It could, but realistically it's going to numb your muscle. So when you hold stretches for a long period of time, the nerves inside the muscle become less respondent or responsive to heavy loads and stuff, so it's more so linked to underperforming, overstretching.
0: Oh wow.
1: Mobility before, stretching after.
0: Okay, so stretching at the end is better for preventing injury.
1: Mm-hmm.
0: Walking is as effective as running, depending on your goal.
1: If we're talking about just walking compared to running, yeah, definitely it is. But you would have to do a lot more walking in comparison to like people who walk on a treadmill for an hour or run on a treadmill for an hour.
0: Yeah.
1: There's more health benefits of the run, depending on what you're trying to do.
0: Gotcha. And dancing on a night out is still counted as cardio.
1: 100,000%.
0: Perfect. Yeah. That is very good to know. And on that note, we are going to go... Need to get into my Spotify. Right, we're going to go into my song so that I can plug it some more. We've got Diamonds, and this is my song with Legs Dina.

0: That was Diamonds, and that little song is by myself and Legs Dina. I hope you all enjoyed that. It is Tuesday, so you are listening to Around the World with the Lalas on Resonance FM 104.4, and I am here with Andrew Rose, and we've been doing a little quick fire session, and I think you were slightly quicker this time than last week. Last week wasn't so quick, but we're getting them. We are moving up in the world. Did you want to resume and do a little bit more quickfire?
1: Let's do it.
0: Let's jump back in. Right. Yeah.
1: Meh.
0: Meh. Okay. So let's go into diet and nutrition.
1: Yeah.
0: Celery juice cures everything.
1: False.
0: What does it cure?
1: Nothing really. Nothing. I mean, it's a bit of fire, but it's got goodness in it. The celery's selling point is that it's out of fruit and veg, it's basically non-existent in terms of calories.
0: Okay.
1: Yeah.
0: I remember we used to have, like, in Australia, it's a bit gross, but we used to have celery sticks with peanut butter on them.
1: Oh, yeah, they do that here as well. It's usually just sprinkle salt on it or something like that. Oh, no, to really dehydrate you.
0: Put in the little cup bit. I don't know how to say it. In the tube.
1: Counterproductive to the, yeah, it would, the calorie loss. Yeah,
0: put all of the peanut butter in it and then think we were healthy. So, yeah. Don't do that, guys. Carbs after 6 p.m.
1: In terms of you shouldn't.
0: Yeah, is it instant muffin top?
1: Ugh, it's not an instant muffin top. It will affect your sleep and stuff like that. You're not going to use it, so the chance of that... The thing with carbs, oh, it's going a bit... I'm going to be fast for, aren't I? Carbs, yes. After 6 o'clock, no.
0: No.
1: No, okay. Definitely not, because they'll turn to fats.
0: Okay. And does it make a difference with how late you fall asleep? So say if someone goes to bed at like 3 a.m. every morning.
1: Yeah. It does make a difference.
0: The cutting point off would be different.
1: Yeah, because there's a chance of you using that energy because you're doing something, activity or whatever, because you're up till three.
0: Yeah.
1: Even if you're going out on a night out and you're going to be dancing, like you said earlier, those carbs would probably be used up.
0: Okay. All right. Protein powder is essential for women who train.
1: Definitely not.
0: No. I mean, is it essential for men who train?
1: Nobody that trains. It's just essential for people who struggle to get their protein macros in. Okay. So I take it sometimes. I've got a really busy day today, and then I'm here and then back to work. So I'll do a couple of shakes a day.
0: So it's just if you can't really figure it out in your diet.
1: Yeah, exactly that.
0: Okay. Is oat milk actually better than cow's milk?
1: I would say yes.
0: Yeah?
1: Just in terms of the digestion process and so on and so forth, your body can absorb it better.
0: And I heard that oat milk is actually one of the more calorific milks.
1: It is calorific, yeah, but it does have its benefits and micronutrients and so on and so forth. I mean, if you really like milk, yeah, then go for a good option of milk. If not, I would just avoid milk in general.
0: Right.
1: Yeah.
0: Cheat days help metabolism, yes or no?
1: No. Metabolism only changes when your body changes, i.e. your... putting on more muscle, that's how metabolism changes. But it can make you happy.
0: It can make you happy, but I've seen all of those like memes where it's like, you have to keep your metabolism on your toes. One day I'm going to be giving it, you know, 800 calories, the next day 5,000. No?
1: No, no, it's a myth. It's definitely a myth.
0: Okay. Can you drink wine and still have abs? Hypothetically, asking for someone.
1: For somebody, yeah. Glass a night.
0: Glass a night?
1: No, for sure you can. All these things come down to body composition and being in a calorie deficit or energy surplus. So you kind of like, but yeah, one, you can still have a six pack.
0: Okay. And the last little section that we are going to go into in terms of quickfire is recovery and wellness. So red light therapy, is it miracle or money pit?
1: Oh, red light therapy. I would say money pit in terms of how much benefits you actually get out of it, because it's not a cheap thing to do.
0: Okay. 8 hours of sleep or nothing, does it really matter if your sleep is broken up?
1: It's so person specific. I said about last week, most important thing with sleep is that you try and go to bed at the same time and wake up at the same time. Some people function better on longer sleep or shorter sleep. I know you benefit from a lot of sleep. I function on 6 hours sleep.
0: Yeah. So it just depends on the person, really.
1: Really does. And depends how much of that is in a deep sleep as well. You could have an 8-9 hour sleep and not even touch REM.
0: Yeah. Can naps actually improve gym performance?
1: Definitely.
0: Yeah.
1: It improves my mood as well.
0: Yeah. A nap. Gosh, there's a lot of mood improvement needed over there.
1: It makes a big difference. A nap followed by a snack.
0: Yeah, a nap and a snack does wonders for the mood. Right, sweating it out in a sauna detoxes you. Fact or fantasy?
1: Detoxes skin. Doesn't necessarily detox all the things in your cells or in your like fat stores and can help burn fat and carbs, no. But yeah, it's cleansing for the skin.
0: Okay, love that. Right, let's go on to our next song, which is Afraid to Feel, LF Systems. And when we get back, we're going to touch on fake abs.
1: Mm-hmm.

0: Welcome back. It's Lara here. That was Afraid to Feel, and that is an absolute banger. But we were just having a chat, and I've experienced this recently. The song has so many BPM changes in it that it is a tricky one when you have it in your set list as a DJ. But when you get it right, it always goes down a treat. So shout out to LF System for making a big, big tune. Now, we have been talking about recovery and wellness, diet and nutrition, and all of that good stuff. So it's only right that we get into a little bit of health gossip. Now, there's a lot that's been going on about fake abs. Andrew,
1: yeah.
0: Have you heard or seen any surgical abs recently?
1: I feel like I've seen a few.
0: Yeah.
1: Yeah, around Regent's Park.
0: Really?
1: About. Yeah, they're really kind of like, runners do it. And I don't know why they're getting them out, but the abs move, jiggle around like the belly would.
0: Right.
1: Yeah.
0: Right. So the actual procedure itself is, it's a surgical one, isn't it? And it goes, it's a cosmetic liposuction technique sculpting outlines around natural abs to create enhanced definition.
1: Yeah.
0: So it's not new muscle, rather accentuation by removing fat around muscle grooves like linea alba. It costs around $13,000, which is crazy, and requires a recovery period of 72 hours. Skin and muscle need to have some tone already for effective results.
1: Yeah.
0: A telltale sign is etched abs move with the skin and not the muscle, and can look odd if the belly fat isn't minimal.
1: I was going to say, it's the funniest is seeing it where someone's fat everywhere else. Or not fat, but clearly not in six-pack, like in terms of fat percentage, how low it has to be.
0: Right.
1: Like single figures.
0: So there's been a couple of big celebrities that have been called out recently. There's Big Sean, and the rumour started after fitness influencer Blake Sandberg compared current shirtless pics to older one, claiming Sean's sharply defined abs seemed on top of a bubble gut. Wow. And suggested possible implants and steroids. I mean, it must be hard being a celebrity of that caliber, because you just, everything that you do, every change in your body gets analyzed. He clapped back and said, unfortunately, mine are real, lol. Yeah. That's the way God made me, and shared DMs to prove he didn't get surgery. I think the fact that you have to prove through your own personal messages that you didn't get surgery I don't know. I think you're damned if you do, you're damned if you don't.
1: Sure.
0: If you don't say anything, they're like, ooh, well, he's quiet. And then if you do, you know, you're trying to prove something. So,
1: I mean, and let's just say that £13,000 for these treatments, and probably could take 4 weeks for it to just completely be ruined.
0: Yeah,
1: afterwards,
0: that's
1: if you don't maintain things.
0: Say.
1: If you can afford that, for sure, but it's a lot.
0: It's a lot. And so you, after a week of eating pasta, done.
1: Well, it takes 2 weeks for your body to start, if you stop training or doing something, that your body will start to lose muscle.
0: Mm.
1: And as your body starts to lose muscle, you used the word metabolism earlier.
0: Yeah.
1: That's when your body's metabolism drops. Because
0: right.
1: There's less muscle, which is essentially what causes a higher metabolism. So, yeah.
0: Oh, cool. Wow.
1: 2 to 4 weeks to lose that. Mad.
0: And then the other celebrity that has come under fire many a times for this is Drake.
1: we can probably afford to get it done once a month.
0: Yeah. I know. He is very, very wealthy. But a plastic surgery Instagram account actually went through and analyzed all of his pictures and tried to prove that he had it done. And I've seen it. I think you might have. I think you might have. I don't know. But yeah. So what is your overall take? If someone is ridiculously wealthy and can afford it, is it something that is worth doing?
1: Cool. I mean, there's no health, downfalls from it in terms of risks or anything. So yeah, there's nothing wrong with it if you can afford to do it. Obviously, it's not the greatest thing. There's no health benefits of it really as well.
0: Right. It's
1: because
0: just
1: you're not getting any healthier. Maybe your fat percentage is dropping a tiny bit because of some of the surgeries. It will be removal of fat. They do the freezing and so on and so forth as well. But yeah, nothing bad.
0: Nothing bad. All right. Well, is there anything else you wanted to have a quick chat about? We're almost running out of time and I need to pop our last little song on. So if you want to shout anything out to the listeners, now's your chance.
1: Pop your last song on. We're good.
0: We're good and ready to go. Thank you all so much for tuning in for this hour. And we will be back for our last episode next week, Tuesday, 1:30 p.m. around the world with the Lalas.

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1: Community focus. 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
2: Today, we're diving into the power of humour, joy, and a positive mindset. We are asking, what makes you laugh, no matter your mood? Who are the people that always lift your spirits? And just how important is humour when you're having a tough day? We explore whether laughter can really improve your well-being. Share the jokes and moments that have stuck with us for years. And talk about our go-to ways to cheer ourselves up.
3: In the room we got Hava. Oh, sorry. In the room we got
4: Gila.
0: Philip.
4: Carol.
5: Jonathan.
6: And Amia.
3: And Hava. And in the room we got Hava. Oh, sorry.
7: The good news.
0: Good afternoon, ladies and gentlemen. Has anyone got any good news?
8: Gila.
2: This week I've been out in my new wheelchair and it's really good. There's 5 levels. 1 is really slow. 2 is getting bit faster. 3 getting bit faster. 4 is fast, 5 is zooming, and I tend to go on 5 because I love like just zooming around in my wheelchair, and I love my wheelchair so much.
0: How often do you charge your chair?
2: Not that often. I don't know how long the battery life runs for, but I feel like we got it down, or I got it down to 1 dot. So there's dots for the battery percentage, and whenever it is 3 dots, I always put it on charge. Just because I don't want to find myself out and have no power.
4: What's your favourite feature about the chair?
2: My favourite feature about the chair is going so fast and try and not bump into people or places or anything like that. But also, if I do go fast, I can slow it down. It has a joystick that I use, and I can slow it down by using the joystick, or I can push the buttons. But when I first got it, I had a lot of training to try get me used to it, and I remember going out with my parents and trying to get used to using the joystick and everything. When I was training, I did the wrong way, so it was really hard for my parents. Usually just like whenever I go right, that means left or whatever, they used to say, Gila, stop it, why are you going this way rather than straight on? And it was really, really, really, really bad. But I got used to it now, so yeah.
5: Well, so Gila, what is it you can do now that you couldn't do before?
2: So in my manual wheelchair, I couldn't zoom past people, and now I can, which is great. Also, I now can have more freedom, more independence, more independence and freedom, I think. Today there was someone asking me, a student for Seattle, saying, why are you in the wheelchair? And I had to think about my answer. But it's my little car. I describe it as my little car. I would say if you are in a wheelchair or if you're walking and then you need to get in your wheelchair, don't take any notice of other people. Just be happy who you are and just be you. Don't take any notice of anyone else because what matters is yourself, not everyone else.
0: Today's podcast is all about humour, joy and a positive mindset.
5: What genuinely makes you laugh every time, no matter what mood you're in?
4: I would probably say being around people. Like, if you're around people, I feel like you have more of a positive mindset, and making each other laugh, it's like, can like hype up your mood. Also, I like to watch like reels on social media, like funny ones especially. Especially that comes with memes. I like to watch memes or read memes, especially in photos or videos. I also like Impractical Jokers. They're like it's like a show where they go out in public and they do dares, and if they lose they have to face punishment. But like most of their jokes are quite funny because they do it in public, and it's mainly them embarrassing themselves, but it makes other people laugh. And I think the show is quite good. I have my favorite one is when I think they prank Sal, because they do a prank with him where he's in an elevator and there's a camera but he doesn't know where it is, and he's stuck in the elevator and they put people in there that like his worst nightmare, like someone coughing or someone having a cat. If you search up on YouTube Sal elevator prank, you'll know what I mean.
0: I've got a joke for you. How does an Eskimo build their house? It glued it together.
2: What's an
0: egg? An Eskimo house about a loo.
5: Phil, what genuinely makes you laugh, no matter what mood you're in?
0: Well, as you all know, ladies and jellyspoons, I'm a real joker, and I like comedy. I like comedy evenings. I like comedy. I like comedy. No, the two Ronnies, Stanley and Laurel and Hardy. There's another fun that you got me into, Stanley. And I like all comedians, you know. I like it. I like them all, you know.
8: Even the terrible ones.
0: Yes, even the terrible ones, Jonathan.
9: Yeah.
2: Do you like Harry Hill?
0: Oh, I like Harry Hill. Yeah.
9: Who's Harry Hill?
0: He's a comedian.
2: Never heard of him.
0: You never heard of Harry Hill?
9: No, you guys are judging me. I don't know it.
0: We're judging you, are we? Harry Hill.
9: Like you don't know Harry Hill.
0: Yes, we do.
8: Introduce you to Harry Hill, then.
2: Let's get Harry Hill off the show, man.
0: You don't watch telemax, do you? No comedians, do you? No telemax, do you?
4: I like to watch comedian shows, but I don't know much about comedian actors or whatever.
0: Bradley Walsh is a comedian as well.
4: The only comedian I know, what's his name? William Davis.
2: Who?
0: Who's he? Who's William Davis?
4: The guy who was on X Factor. Oh, okay. You know the guy with brown hair was on X Factor.
5: Oh. I reckon there are probably a lot of people brown hair.
4: David William.
0: David William.
4: That's the only comedian I know.
0: Oh, do you?
4: Guys,
0: you know,
4: we listen and we don't judge.
0: Oh,
4: I've never heard of him.
0: Okay.
10: I want to say something, and this may put me in a box, but is David Williams a book writer as well?
4: Yeah.
10: Okay, so I'm not going to put myself
0: in
10: a box.
0: Yes, he is a book writer, yes.
4: I wasn't sure. Yeah.
5: So, yeah, Gila, what makes you genuinely laugh no matter what mood you're in?
10: What makes me laugh is children being funny and children especially at the kindergarten that I work at. Most of the time, they will tell jokes that it's not funny, but we have to laugh, so fake it to make it, basically.
5: Heather, what genuinely makes you laugh, no matter what mood you're in?
3: Oh, Skibidoo, they got Freddy, they got Milo, they got Wilma, and they got another girl in with Skibidoo. Daphne.
5: You've forgotten about Shaggy.
3: Oh, Shaggy, yeah, Shaggy the dog. Come on, Skibidoo, have some fun. I got a sneaky snack. Come on, Skibidoo, where are you? I got a shiver to do now. Have some fun.
5: And what is it about Scooby-Doo that makes you laugh so much?
3: Oh, because it's funny. They're funny. They're like detective. They're like protective. They're like the dog and Wilma and Freddy and Wilma the ghost in the cartoon. They make me laugh.
10: What do you call a cup of coffee with a pair of trousers in it?
11: What?
10: A cappuccino.
11: Yeah.
10: And why did Shakespeare always write with a pen?
11: Why?
10: Because pencils made him ask to be or not to be.
11: Yeah.
0: Yeah, I agree. What is the fastest cake in the world?
11: What?
0: Scone.
12: Going back to scone.
13: I didn't get it.
0: You're too slow. You're too slow. Meow. Scone. Scone.
10: Jonathan. Who is someone, friend, family or public figure who always makes you laugh?
5: Well, I end up making myself laugh, which is it's always good when you can make yourself laugh, you know, never ending entertainment when yourself is the source of your humour.
10: How do you make yourself laugh?
5: I would just say something and just causes a laugh in me for some reason, you know?
4: Like, doesn't it ever drive you insane?
5: Yes, it does, actually, yes. Yes, it does, all the time.
4: Then why do it?
5: Because it's a never-ending cycle.
4: don't you need, maybe you need friends to go out with to make you laugh. Then you won't be so lonely.
5: But I often find I'm the funniest person in the room.
11: Oh,
4: all right.
10: Shall we have a contest? Is this a contest?

0: Friend, family, or public figure who always makes you laugh?
1: I'd probably say my friends and my family. People that I'm around with, that I vibe with, then I get along with them. And if we make each other laugh, then we're vibing. Same with family. Like, if we're vibing, then we get along, I guess.
0: What does vibing mean?
1: It means, like, it's kind of like another word of saying, like, chilling or, like getting along with someone. It's kind of like an aurora, but, like it's you're vibing with that person, you're getting along with that person, you know, you feel that energy.
0: Who is someone, friend, family or public figure who always make you laugh?
2: Well, I've got a special friend called Jason that I've known for a long time. Whenever he comes to see me, he knocks on the window and said, in the front room, said, "Are you in there, Granddad?" And he just said, I thought, cheeky monkey, call me Granddad, thank you very much. And Marlene does as well, she's very special to me, you know, very special to me. I've been with friends with Marlene about, with Marlene about 35 years, and Jason about 45 years. Wow. Now, a long time.
1: Ooh. That's a really long time.
2: Yes, it is.
1: Before I was born.
2: Yeah.
3: Me too.
2: Me three. Yeah, but I will say, if you don't have a love, what's the point of living?
0: Thank you, Phil.
2: Thank you.
0: Heifer.
4: Yeah.
3: Yeah.
0: Who is someone who always makes you laugh?
4: Family.
5: My auntie, she makes me laugh. She's very funny.
1: Who makes you laugh, Gila?
0: Probably my dad and my mum. They always, when I go into a shutdown or anything like that, they always try and help me. Also, my friends try and help me to come out of my low stage. And I always, thank you, and I always say to one of my friends, actually I say to my friend, can I just see a photo of something funny, and she always finds a photo to make me come out of whatever I'm in.
1: How important is humour when having a tough day, and how do you keep a positive mindset? So, Phil, how important is humour to you?
2: Very important to me, a lot, you know, because I don't like to be, sad, I like to be happy. And if you can't have a laugh, what's the point in living, eh? That's what I always say. Because when I was at home with my mum, I couldn't have a laugh at all. But now, I'm making up for it now, you know?
1: How important is humour when you're having a tough day, and how do you keep a positive mindset?
5: Oh, well, what's on hard days, they make me happy. I don't get sad, and they make me laugh. That's my film.
3: Lauren and Hardy.
5: Lauren Hardy, yeah, I was watching
3: them. Yeah, I love them too.
5: I love them too, they're dead. Oh, they died, you know that? They died in America. They died in America.
3: Yeah. What's your favourite film?
5: My favourite film is...
3: What's your favourite Laurel and Hardy film? Oh,
5: my film is that one he sings on with the donkey.
3: Oh, Way Out West.
5: Yeah, Way Out West, yeah.
3: Classic.
5: Classic, yeah.
1: When did you start watching them?
5: Oh, when I was little, I watched them. When I was a baby, I watched them. They're my favourite.
1: Okay, thank you, Heather, for your contribution.
4: Thank you, Carol.
1: To the question.
4: Oh, thank you.
1: Jonathan, how important is humour when you're having a tough day, and how do you keep a positive mindset?
6: Good question. When I'm having a tough day, I tend to do what I can to try and find the humour that can be

0: located within a situation that I'm in. You know, if you look hard enough, you can find it wherever it may be. And sometimes you might look for the irony in a situation, or you might be able to find the humor in it if you can just separate yourself from the situation and look at it from afar. And you'd be surprised how many situations can be just interpreted as very silly and nonsensical, and sometimes that can make you laugh and it can help get you through the day. It can take a lot of time, a lot of practice, and it can take a sense of self-awareness, because once you've gotten that kind of self-awareness, you can then just sort of shift it away to somebody else's perspective, or to just that. And it, well, it's especially good if you can help shift over to someone who cares about you a lot and is willing to help. So that immediately puts you in a better mindset when you know that you're not alone, and with their help, you know, they can help you get a laugh out of it. Once, you know, you've spoken about it to them and you both look at the situation together, and you're more likely to find something that could get a bit of a laugh going.
1: How important is humour when you're having a tough day, and how do you keep a positive mindset?
2: Can I back a question to the group and to you who listen in? Is can humour make you laugh or cry at the same time? Please, if you're listening, please write it in the comments below of the podcast so we know.
1: I think you can cry and laugh at the same time depending on the situation you're in. For example, if someone's given you an iPhone, you're going to be happy and you're going to cry. Does that align with the question? Like, for example, if it's someone's birthday and they get like a really nice gift, they're gonna cry and they're going to laugh. So I think it's possible, combined with those two reactions, you are going to do it. Or for another example, if someone's coming home from like vacation, or a soldier coming home, you're going to cry and you're going to laugh. So it is possible to actually do that at the same time. Gilo, why do you look so confused?
2: Because in my own experience, when someone comes home that I haven't seen a long time, I usually cry and not laugh.
1: You're happy to see them, so you're going to laugh, basically.
2: Okay, I can't go to come back on that, because that is...
1: I don't know, but have you seen like soldier, have you seen like videos on YouTube of like emotional experiences between like people reacting with two emotions at the same time, like happiness and sadness of things happening to them? Like compilations of videos.
2: I have.
1: Exactly. That's the point.
2: Okay. I'm just got to end this conversation here. Because it's not going anywhere.
1: Okay,
0: Some people get so emotional that they do cry even if it is something positive. Although it's not necessarily going to be laughing combined with crying. You know, if you're feeling happy, you might just be feeling happy that it makes you cry, which is definitely a thing that many people have experienced from what is generally known.
1: I mean that's true, but like you see a lot of reactions mixed with crying and laughing. Like they are going to get more emotions of crying, but you're also going to feel like happiness at the same time.
0: Yeah, sometimes if you laugh so much, it can sometimes just give sort of an involuntary response of tears coming from the eyes. You know, that's when just laughing is happening so much that it inadvertently causes crying. But then, of course, when you have a state of ambivalence, that is also a situation where someone would laugh and cry. But it's depending entirely on the specific circumstance. If something like a soldier was coming back from a war, I don't think you'd be laughing. You'd be happy to see them, but I don't think you'd be laughing unless you specifically laugh when you are happy, which I suppose is possible.
1: Yeah, exactly. That's what I mean. Like, if a soldier comes home from war, right, you're obviously going to laugh. Like, laugh with, like, extreme happiness because they're back. And then you're going to have tears coming down your face and you're going to be so happy they're back.
0: Well, it's not necessarily going to be laughter. They might just be just smiling. They might be hugging the person. Right. And then, you know, that's when they cry.
1: But they're gonna be making laughter. They're gonna be making, like, ha ha ha ha, and they're crying at the same time. Like, that's like noises of laughter.
0: Well, when they initially meet, I don't think there'll be much laughter. But as time goes on, they might be willing to have a laugh with them. But I digress.
3: It didn't make you cry, like the film. It makes you cry, sometimes makes you laugh, sometimes makes you cry. And somebody, if the horse died, it makes you cry because it's sad. Like Lassie, like Chuck Wonder Horse, like Black Beauty. Then making the movie, it makes you, something happened to the horse, it makes you cry. And then after he comes back to life, he'd be happy again. That's why they had to make the movie.
2: Thank you for all your responses.
4: Final thoughts.
3: Final thoughts, Harpa. Laughing. Bye-bye for me. That's a laughing for me. Make you happy.
5: Bye.
0: Try not to have any nightmares.
2: I think I got infected by the laugh.
6: I think I have laughed myself out of steam.
1: Laughing is contagious. It's like a virus, like you've been bitten, but you're laughing instead until you fall to the floor and you're completely turned into a laughing virus.
7: Bye! Bye! Bye! Bye.
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It's that time of the year again. The Resonance fundraiser is in progress now till 28th of February. 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Show started with The Recidivists, Nothing Takes the Place of You, a tribute to drummer Andrew Rankin, who died last week. He was one of the founding members of the Pogues. He played on all their records and, more recently, a member of The Recidivists. This track has Adam Blake guitar and vocals, Ted Wood bass and Andrew Rankin drums. He'll be very much missed.

And here was Marisa with Violas de Alfama, Portuguese Queen of Fado. Then some Alvarino and Cacau from a new compilation by Bongo Joe of 70s and 80s music from the African island of São Tomé and Príncipe. And next was Balamuk, Ora Luí Nicusó, Eastern European Balkan band based in London. Always a good night out.

I said, now when the sun drove, just a boulder tree. Well, now I went to the police station, asked them, I don't give

next day was Christmas Eve. Have a got a present, Mama, babe, on your little Christmas tree.

First, Petey Wheatstraw, Police Station Blues. From Tennessee, born in 1902, blues pianist and guitarist. He started recording in 1930 and became very popular all the way through the 30s. He was one of the most recorded blues singers of that era. And then Eddie Reader, Bros and Butter by Robert Burns. And last, Cuban-American jazz pianist and composer Martin Bejarano with Supernova.

First off, there was Shampoo Records. Yes, that's his stage name, with Bondi, Two Silhouettes remix. And then Pixvey with Caminando from Colombia. The single's just out. The album, De Lado a Lado, out 10th of April. And then Memphis Minnie, with her resonator guitar, she was known as Queen of the Blues in the 30s. She led bands and influenced generations from Muddy Waters to Bonnie Raitt. And here we had Let's Go to Town.

Taboulé Seigneur Rochereau, great player of Congolese music. You just heard Que Lastima Meda Contigo Mi Amobu. And after him, Kirsty McColl in These Shoes. And last here, Esmer's band Next Generation. Esmer Recepova was from Macedonia and known as Queen of the Gypsies. This band is led by her daughter, Eleonora Mustafovska, and that was Gypsy Dance. Just about the end of the show for another week. All usual information on Hit It and Split page and Facebook, playlist, Resonance Mixcloud link to listen again. I've been DJ Deb. This has been Hit It and Split on Resonance FM. Have a look at the Resonance fundraiser page for all the events that are happening and where you can contribute. Be with you again next week. We're going out with They Might Be Giants with Wu-Tang, a single from their new album, The World Is To Dig, out on 14th of April.

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Keep listening. Give it up one time. Yeah.

0: Welcome to Restart Radio, a show made by the Restart Project. The Restart Project aims to tackle the climate emergency by making electronics work for people, for the planet, and for longer. We believe that every product should be repairable and that repair and reuse should be accessible and affordable for everyone. Let's imagine, though you likely don't need to, that you have a broken item. Maybe it's a phone, a toaster, a lamp, maybe something more sentimental, like an antique clock left to you by a great-grandparent. In an ideal world, it would be quick, easy, and affordable to bring that device to your local repair shop and give it a second lease on life. You would at least expect it to be cheaper than replacing that product entirely. And this used to be the case, but it's becoming more and more common that as much as people want this to be their reality, it just isn't. We've always known that repair businesses are an essential part of a circular economy. But rising barriers to repair are making their jobs difficult, and, we worry, increasingly unsustainable. The price of spare parts, when they're even available, is too high, meaning that, once coupled with labour costs, it's not rare for the cost of a repair to be more expensive than replacing the product entirely. Repair manuals can be hard to come by, with manufacturers withholding this information. And you'll have heard more recently that they're even blocking repair of devices through mechanisms like software locks and parts pairing. Often, our devices simply aren't designed to be durable or repairable in the first place, and a lack of training pathways for new repairers is making staff hard to recruit as the current experts age. In the last couple of years, we've been speaking to repair shops in London about these issues. We learn that if action isn't taken to support them, our repair economy will suffer greatly, with some of these businesses even disappearing. So, we set out to do something about it. One of these ways was by pushing for repair vouchers. Today, we'll take a look at what happened when we trialled them in North London and the work that paved the way for schemes like this. In April 2025, in partnership with ReLondon, we officially launched the first repair voucher trial on UK high streets. It was funded by North London Waste Authority and focused on boroughs in North London, with the hope of supporting both the people and the businesses based there. In the 12-month period that the trial ran, over 4,000 North London residents applied for a repair voucher, and more than 1,250 items were successfully repaired at local businesses. This single intervention averted approximately 1,500 kilograms of e-waste. We'll get into more of its benefits to the local community and economy later on in the episode. While this was the first voucher scheme for electricals in the UK, repair vouchers are not a novel idea. They've now been implemented in France, Germany, and in fact, the concept was first tested in Graz, Austria. To better understand this origin story, we talked to Karen Huberheim.
1: I am president of the Circular Economy Forum Austria, which is Austria's largest multi-stakeholder initiative to accelerate and establish the circular economy among businesses in Austria. And for the past 2 years, I've been holding the City of Vienna Endowed Professorship for Circular Economy and Transformative Business Models.
0: So you're pretty much the perfect person to talk to you about this topic today.
1: Let's see. Vienna did not invent the repair funding scheme because actually the very first one was launched in Graz, which is a smaller city in the south of Austria, in 2016-17 already. Has been extended through several federal states in Austria. And in 2019, the City of Vienna began to develop their own program. They launched it in September 2020, and it came in very timely because in January 2021, Austria reduced the VAT on repairs for bicycles, shoes and clothing. So somehow it was the spirit of the political will at that point in time. And when they started, they immediately anchored the repair voucher in the already existing Vienna repair network. It's a loose but very strongly connected network of repair businesses, and they are quality certified by the City of Vienna. So had been supporting the city's repair initiative for over 20 years at that point in time. So that was definitely one of the success factors that it could have been built on something that already existed.
0: And it didn't take long for the scheme to scale up to being Austria-wide.
1: The national repair bonus only came in a little bit later. So the city had some time, 2 years actually, to explore to expand and to test. When the national one came up, it was part of the Austrian circular economy strategy, the national strategy that was launched in 2022. And it was rooted in the Environmental Support Act by law. It really started large with money from the EU Recovery Fund, the Next Generation EU, and was then, as part of the Austrian Recovery and Resilience Plan, it started actually, or was launched during the pandemic. The budget actually that we had was three times higher than all other existing European schemes like France or Germany. And it was taken up very, very well by the public.
0: Despite its popularity, as with all new ventures, the rollout of the National Repair Bonus had kinks to be worked out. Suspected fraud by some businesses meant that it had to be paused a year in to retool the process and add some precautionary measures. Without such a robust repair business network in place, like the one in Vienna, additional vetting of participating shops was added.
1: In the beginning, the process of application was sort of, let's say, challenging for some groups because you had to apply for a voucher. First, the business had to do it. But then after about a year, the voucher had to be paused because of fraud issues by businesses. And then it had to be turned around so that the customer had to apply for the voucher, present the voucher at the business, and then the entire invoice settling would happen at the level of business. Yeah, it caused criticism in the media mainly, but also, of course, it caused disturbance at the customer level because it was turned around. But when it was turned around, then also the criteria for repair shops were raised. So yeah, it was actually a bit of trial and error, a bit different than the way the city went, but it was highly successful. There was huge requests by customers to have stuff repaired. It was also accompanied by a national campaign for repair, a big communication campaign for the voucher scheme and to make it clear to people that repair is something that is favorable and throwing away is not. Between 2022 and actually May of 2025, we had 1.8 million vouchers that were redeemed, almost all for electronic and electrical devices and bicycles because they were included.
0: After these changes, the repair bonus is working well for consumers and businesses alike. Demand had shot back up, a similar scheme was being implemented in France, and Germany was expanding their version of the repair bonus. However, in 2025, they hit another roadblock. A combination of a new government and budget restraints meant that the scheme was paused until the beginning of 2026 when it was relaunched. This time it was called, in English, the Appliance Rescue Bonus, and the name wasn't the only thing that changed.
1: The top appliances in the first repair bonus scheme that were repaired were smartphones, dishwashers, washing machines, coffee machines, and bicycles, with some 5,800 participating partner businesses. And the appliance rescue bonus, the appliance categories have been reduced to only household appliances. So smartphones were excluded. Consumer electronics, computers, office equipment, health and baby and children's appliances were included. So the highly sought after categories of smartphones and bicycles or garden tools were no longer included. And also the number of partner businesses decreased to 2,400 partner businesses now because all the mobile phone shops were delisted. It made quite a change.
0: When developing our own repair voucher scheme in London, looking back at the rocky path that Austria took was invaluable. We, of course, took a lot of learnings from all of the different iterations of the repair bonus. Most straightforwardly, the logistics, how the process works. Customers register for a voucher online, bring their broken device to a participating repair shop, pay 50% of the cost of the repair, and then the business claims the other half back.
1: Zero bureaucracy for consumers. In Vienna, they had no upfront payment of the full cost. They had no tedious reimbursement forms. The subsidy was deducted at the point of sale. It was a friction-free design, and that was certainly one of the major success factors with the public. The financial incentive is of course important, but it has to be a certain level. So if you subsidize like 20 or 30%, it's not as attractive. In Vienna, it was really 50% off, which is a psychological barrier, actually, that if you cross it, oh, it's only half of the cost.
0: It's true. We too found that reducing the cost was one of the very key ways to incentivize people to choose to repair instead of replace. In our London trial, 60% of applicants noted that their motivation to participate in the scheme was to save money. And often this wasn't just by choice, but also out of necessity. The same percentage of voucher users had an annual salary of less than £30,000. Being able to reach these people is a clear sign of the scheme's potential to contribute to a fair green transition. In hindsight, what is perhaps even more important is that users estimated they saved more on average than the value of the voucher by avoiding replacement costs. Unfortunately, this can be rare these days, especially when it comes to household electricals like toasters and kettles. Repair costs are consistently being pushed up by the high cost of spare parts, the increasing time it takes to fix products that are not designed for repair, and the costs of operating a small business. This is all then coupled with a throwaway economy that prioritizes cheap products over repairable ones. The result is often little incentive to repair instead of replace for the customer, as it can be the less economical option. This model is not only unsustainable for repair businesses and consumers' wallets, it's also, as Karen explains, unsustainable for our planet.
1: There needs to be a balancing incentive to buying products of little quality, but new. And I also think this cannot happen only through awareness-raising campaigns. The consumers will need incentives as well. And I guess price is always a good incentive. So if this could be something that could be considered, even in times of shrinking budgets, it would definitely help. With all the geopolitical dynamics that countries, cities, regions now need to think about the availability of new raw material, is it always the given that if something is broken, I can replace it easily and for as little money as possible? Because so far, the availability has never been questioned. And I think this could help repair to really provide local solutions, local value creation that everyone really appreciates, even if the costs are maybe a bit higher in the first place. But if you repair something and it's as good as new, this is definitely something that you have to also consider the costs across the whole life cycle of a product. And looking at my own washing machine, I've had from a very good German producer, I've had it now for some 12 years and it's perfect. It's just simply perfect. And if it would break down, I would have someone to come in and repair it, because to get a new one from that same quality, I would have to pay some €1,500 by now, which is definitely not the price I would pay for a repair. So there is a business case for repair, definitely, but not with cheap products.

0: Let's talk more about the goals of our repair voucher scheme. In our continuing efforts to make repair the norm for everyone, we wanted to build a new customer base for London repair shops and encourage people to repair who normally wouldn't. And it appears to have succeeded. Voucher users told us that they were more likely to repair again after using a voucher, hopefully impacting their choices in the long run. And this value change has the potential to be multiplied, with participants also saying that they're very likely to encourage others to do the same. Our hope is that this will impact businesses positively, regardless of an extension or expansion of the trial, as 86% of participants told us that they're likely to return to the repair shop that they used. And importantly, the audiences that engaged were diverse. People of all age groups took part, including strong engagement from 18 to 24-year-olds, who are historically harder to engage in repair initiatives. And the participants reflected London's diversity, with around 50% identifying as being from Black, Asian, or minority ethnic backgrounds. Karen noted that in Austria too, the nudge that the voucher scheme provides is coupled with a growing trend to repair among both new audiences and those who are older and are picking up fixing once again.
1: I think it made it more visible. Accessibility, of course, is super important, but the campaigns made it more visible. So it brought it more to the front of the minds of the people, you know, more on top of the list. Oh, wait a second, before I throw something away, I could actually try to repair it. People really responded to that very well. And no matter what age, it became a thing for those, for some new, and for others, it became a thing again. So it crossed generations. In Vienna, the scheme was unusually broad. Repair covered everything from clothing to bicycles to shoes to furniture, electronics. And this made it relevant to almost everyone. It really became very common because almost everyone had tried it, or at least once, or everyone spoke about it, everyone knew about it. And of course, it was important due to the good quality of the repair shops that we had. More than 90% of the items that were brought to repair could successfully be repaired, which of course also makes a difference. Of course, some things cannot be repaired, but the majority has to come back in a good state. So that really, for the public, I think, for the customer, really made a difference. Pre-scheme, the Vienna Repair Network was carrying out 50,000 repairs per year. And post-scheme, it really skyrocketed. The scheme has helped, but what also has helped is some sort of a trend with repair cafes. Repair became hip, sexy, fashionable, or let's say more fashionable. A couple of things, I think, worked well together. Younger consumers. We could see this in the wake of the rising Fridays for Future movements and the climate movements, where young people really were newly attached to issues also of how to create a more circular economy. We could see an emerging audience for it. And I would really love to see the topic of repair not seen as a nostalgic, but rather as a trendy new topic that could definitely restart communities. It could start a social connection through repair cafes or repair initiatives. I would really love to see this become a movement where younger audiences engage very strongly. And I think this would be a wonderful message to politics and also to businesses. Not just to repair businesses, but to businesses, to create products and to design products for repair and make them repairable. And I think it's about time to rediscover it and rediscover how great this can be.
0: This kind of demand for schemes like repair vouchers and clear engagement from the public in repair and reuse is integral to a thriving repair ecosystem. But we've seen the direct benefits of a scheme like this. We know, and Karen knows, that it cannot on its own fix all of the problems that the repair sector faces.
1: There is a trend to repair that is existing without any kind of policy intervention. But of course, you can enhance trends through policy intervention. And I think this is what really made it increase quite quickly. What the city of Graz actually was doing, they explicitly extended the repair bonus to community repair initiatives. And the repair cafes could apply for up to 1,000 something per year in funding, because they explicitly wanted to strengthen the grassroots infrastructure. Because the one crucial success factor for policy interventions is the infrastructure that is provided for citizens or consumers or whatever customers to move within that system, that infrastructure. It's like if you want to sell cars, you need to build roads. So this is definitely something that needs to be taken into account. You also have to take care of the wider ecosystem of building an infrastructure. And that ecosystem includes education, it includes communities, it includes smallholder businesses, it includes community-driven businesses, social businesses. Our repair shops, our businesses have troubles finding young, like apprentices or young employees, young people who want to do repair or who can repair, as you say, whiteware or others, because actually this is not included in education. If you learn mechatronics, you learn how to build machines, but you do not learn how to repair them. This is something that we are trying to solve or work on the level of education curricula to bring repair more into any kind of education, whether it's apprenticeship or a study program. There is no one silver bullet if you want to strengthen the whole sector like repair.
0: We saw firsthand these ways in which the repair sector needs to be strengthened as a whole. Unlike Vienna, which has a historic network of repair businesses, in London, there is no official network to provide support, and barriers to repair have been forcing shops to close for years. When recruiting businesses to our scheme, we faced trouble even finding shops that repaired certain categories of electronics. And it's not always because the customers aren't there. In fact, we saw high demand for repairs of non-tech household items like lamps and vacuums, but only 4 of the 14 businesses participating in the trial offered this type of repair. We previously talked about how one of our aims was to encourage new customers to use repair shops instead of buying new. Surprisingly, though, this added business was sometimes a deterrent to businesses signing up to the scheme. Some of the businesses we spoke to had plenty of demand already and were struggling to find the capacity to keep up. Some even had waiting lists for repairs. They told us about the difficulties of finding new repair technicians to hire, as the pipelines that once existed for budding fixers to become professional repairers have shrunk massively. As always, we need the UK government and governments around the world to push for policies that support a real right to repair. We need them to push for better designed products, for more accessible spare parts and repair manuals, and for training, accreditation, and apprenticeship programs to support the next generation of fixers to thrive. If not, independent repair businesses will keep struggling. For too long, professional repair has been an unpredictable path. And in Austria, the implementation of the repair bonus has, through no fault of its own, fallen at the all-too-familiar hurdle of unsustainable funding. Whether the scheme continues until the end of 2026 depends on if the budget can keep up with the demand for vouchers. It's a balancing act that Karen says is an unsustainable way to support the repair economy and local businesses.
1: I think businesses could really see this as an opportunity in a good way. But what really made it difficult and still does to this point in time for businesses to join is labor costs are very high in Austria. And they are, in general, for industry or for business, among the highest structural barriers. So this is definitely making labor-intensive repair relative expensive to the cost of the replacement of the product. So this is definitely something that has not been solved entirely, because that's a bigger issue than just in repair. I think businesses would really like, and they still are at this point in time now, that we know that it will stop. Some of them are devastated because they expect now, and rightly so, a decline in demand. And we had RUS, very prominent, internationally recognized repair social enterprise, truly a key advocacy voice for the entire sector. And when the first national repair bonus then was suspended because of the fraud issues in summer 2023 without warning, that led to a sudden demand collapse immediately. And that had such severe consequences that RUS had to declare bankruptcy as a direct result of that. Because before, they had scaled up staffing and capacity to meet the voucher-driven demand. And this is something, of course, this has been a cautionary tale to most of the businesses, but at this point in time now, they are cautionary already. And after that, they all tried to learn from this systemic lesson, and politics also learned. So the predictability now for the repair businesses is given. So they have a year. On the other hand, what is coming up now is the right to repair, the European right to repair. So we don't know yet if this is going to provide some sort of a balance or not. And it's still a bit of a rough ride in the fog for those businesses. A key political lesson is that funding dependency is an existential risk. So tying a scheme to a fixed pot, whatever it is, for us it was the Next Generation EU, means that it will end at some point in time. And when it ends abruptly, businesses that scaled up face collapse like RUS. So it definitely needs structural tools, a VAT reform, EPR-based financing.
0: EPR stands for Extended Producer Responsibility. It's a policy that puts the burden of managing waste onto the manufacturer rather than the consumer by having them fund the budget that pays for recycling of products at end of life. Ideally, it could be used more to keep products in use for longer.
1: Anything that can provide more durability over time, that I think is the most important political lesson, or the most important lesson that politics needs to learn. I don't know about other countries, but in Austria, I can also say political ownership can turn out to be an issue because the repair bonus was very closely associated with the Greens. And when the government changed, the scheme was rebranded and then cut by the Conservative Party. So definitely repair policy should not be an ideological or ideologically branded issue. And it certainly should be embedded in a cross-party consensus or in a statutory obligation, whatever, but definitely not in one ministry's initiative. That caused a problem that actually businesses and customers are paying the toll for.
0: One of the things that makes repair special from a policy perspective is that it's a rare bipartisan issue, and the public support for it is there across the aisle. Our scheme received an NPS score of 96%, meaning that the vast majority of customers would recommend it to their friends and family. It's hard to imagine a more popular initiative. Policymakers need to hear this, and in the UK and in Austria, we need the public to keep making it clear that they support repair, reuse, and a circular economy. Karen hopes and believes that the outcry about the Austrian scheme being cut at the end of this year is still on its way.
1: It actually is immensely important, and we would wish for an outcry. but the thing is, our austerity consolidation program is so broad that so many things were cut, and the repair bonus was only one of them. I do think it is in the interest of all parties, actually, because it is a non-ideologic, very uniting value creation issue, and also one that needs to be put in place for more independence, sovereignty. It may still take a few months, but I'm quite sure that at the latest, when the EU right to repair regulation is going to be implemented into national law, we will see it rising again.
0: 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You can find it at tinyurl.com/restartradiosurvey. Until next time.

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Salutations, this is Jack Thorrington on Resonance 104.4 FM with some more records, comic, curious and cracked from my accumulation. Now last week I may have imparted some information about the history of Western swing music. Since then I've done some deeper research, in other words read some stuff that I found and clarified to myself at any rate the history of how Western swing developed in United States in the 20s and 30s, and I gather that what is generally recognised as the first Western swing band was actually Milton Brown and his musical Brownies, whom I mentioned, and they made their first appearances in about 1927, at which time Bob Wills was also in the band, and they played on quite happily under the Milton Brown banner until about 1932, when they decided, I think quite amicably, to go their separate ways. They both felt capable of leading their own groups. And so they went on to considerable success. And until Milton Brown was sadly killed in a car crash in 1936. A great loss. The only problem with that new batch of information I got was that it doesn't mention the Lightcrust Doughboys. So where they fit into the scene, I'm not quite sure. It seems to me that they may have been a sort of a group put together for purposes of doing programmes for their sponsor, obviously the Lightcrust Dough Company, and with a pick of the best musicians of the time, because I'm sure I read somewhere that both Milton Brown and Bob Wills did play for them. But on the other hand, both of them, well, by the 1940s, the Lightcrust Doughboys were still going. But Bob Wills was well established, or very well established, with his own band. And Milton Brown was unfortunately deceased. But anyway, a record I had due to play last week, but we didn't have time for it. But it's a Bob Wills record, and it's illustrative, if there is such a word, of what Western swing was developed to by about 1937. And at that time, sort of willy-nilly, you could bring in almost any sort of instrumentation you had going, or anybody you happened to be passing. If they were a good musician, you'd invite them in. So you've got saxophone players, trombonists, clarinetists, trumpet players, goodness knows what else. And you'd tackle anything from sort of folk music to traditional jazz. And this is quite a good representative track, and it even includes a bit of what used to be known as New Orleans hokum, in other words, little spoken bits and pleasantries as the record progresses. So let's have a listen to Bob Wills and his Texas Playboys in 1937 performing Ooslin' Daddy Blues.

That was Bob Wills and his Texas Playboys in 1937. Oozlin' Daddy Blues. I've forgotten the name of the saxophone player. I did know it. But the guy playing steel guitar was Leon McAuliffe, who was then developing into and quite soon became the best pedal steel guitar player that I've ever come across. Quite a different school of playing from the sort of country and western style, which went for much higher registers and sort of wailing steel guitars, as perfected by Hank Williams and Slim Whitman and people like that. But I prefer the western swing version, which is more rhythmic and slightly lower pitched. For contrast, let's listen to one from the Milton Brown and his Musical Brownies. This is 1936, the year of his death, but obviously predated that. And this is one which will let you see how similar the bands were and also in which ways they differed in their configurations as they were at the time. So this is from 1936. Milton Brown, Easy Riding Papa.

That, towards the latter stages, was Milton Brown and his musical Brownies performing Easy Riding Papa. Before it, we got, by accident, a section of track from a guy called Spade Cooley, who was probably the third best of the Western swing bands, but he also made a bad career move towards the end of the 1930s. He'd been successful, ran a very good band, was so handsome and live that he was actually appeared in movies, sometimes as understudy for, I believe it was Roy Rogers, but actually made some under his own name. But he made the unfortunate career move of murdering his wife and was sent to prison and stayed in prison for quite a long time. In the 1950s, he was released on parole or some such mechanism to do a charity gig at which he dropped dead of a heart attack. So a bit unfortunate. Anyway, so we heard some Spade Cooley, and after which was Milton Brown. Now, we're dealing with sort of American humour, particularly in music, and quite often one of the ones people you go to if you want humorous music and humorous lyrics is Johnny Mercer. And I strongly feel that he may have been instrumental, if you'll pardon the expression, in writing the lyrics for this one. It's rather surprisingly, it's Bing Crosby, but he did have a good way with a comic song when he was presented with one. And this is a bit of a classic, to my mind anyway. It's Bing Crosby in, not quite sure of the date, but pre-Second World War, I think, singing I'm an Old Cowhand.

0: Yeah, that was Bing Crosby, chief guilty party in performing I'm an Old Cowhand. And again, I think the somewhat childish voice that interspersed the lyrics might have been Johnny Mercer himself. It does sound rather like him. Anyway, we'll move on to another guy who you looked to in pre-war America and even post-war America for humour in music. And this is the famous Jimmy Durante, Schnozzle Durante. He was known from the configuration of his nasal projection, which he made great play of. He wasn't really as bad as that, but that was his selling point, and he stuck with it. And there's probably some allusion to it in the lyrics of this one, but it's Jimmy Durante. Again, not clear what date it was, but then he probably performed the same song and even recorded it many times over his career, because it became almost his signature tune. Everybody will know about it, even if they can't remember the main lyrics, most of which are spoken, I believe. So let's listen to Jimmy Durante's sort of showpiece. And it's the guy who found the lost chord.
1: Sitting at my piano the other day, my mind was ill at ease. They were coming to take it away that afternoon. I was all by myself in a mellow mood, improvising symphonies. My right hand was playing Mozart's Minuet, and at the same time, my left hand was playing Have a Banana from Carmen, and at the same time, my mouth was whistling a sextet from Luigini's. And while all this was going on, what do you think my foot was doing? While keeping time, it was cracking walnuts. You see, I had to eat too. Then in the midst of my soliloquy, a strange feeling came over me. My right hand stopped playing, my left hand stopped playing, my mouth stopped whistling, and my foot stopped cracking walnuts. Food became secondary. Why? Because, ladies and gentlemen, I found it, I found it. The lost chord. That's it, the lost chord. So let's celebrate. I'm feeling great. I'm the guy who found the lost chord. That's it, it hasn't changed. I'll have my name in the Hall of Fame, 'cause I went and found the lost chord. Now everyone knows Tchaikovsky wasn't recognized for 200 years. Brahms wasn't recognized for 300 years. Beethoven wasn't recognized for 400 years. But I can't wait that long. I've got only two changes of clothes. So let's...

0: How I struggled. I worked my brain to the bone. First, I put an A flat with a B minor. Then I put a B minor with an F major. Then I put an F major with a B minor. Then I tried an A and a B and a B and a G and a G and an E and an E and a D and a B and a G and a G and an E and a B and a G and a B and a G and a B. What kind of a piano is this? No apostrophes. People said I was mad. But that didn't discourage me. They said Mozart was mad. They said Puccini was mad. They said Louis was mad.
1: Who's Louis?
0: My uncle, he was mad. Soon my efforts bore fruit and I found it. The lost chord. Music lovers, do you realize what you're hearing? I'll play it again. That's not the chord. Neither is that. Neither is that. Neither is that. What happened to it? I've lost the chord. A catastrophe. Lock the doors. Nobody leaves the place until I find it. Ladies and gentlemen, I'm going to sit down on the keyboard of this piano until the chord is returned. That's it, the lost chord. I found it by sitting on the piano keyboard. Very strange, I usually play by ear. So let's celebrate. I'm feeling great. I'm the guy that found the lost chord.
2: Anyway, it's Night Train next, the burlesque one. That was Jimmy Durante, Jimmy Snozzle Durante, with a band, but I don't know who's performing The Guy Who Found the Lost Chord. I can remember him elaborating on that with slightly different lyrics or a different ending, but that was probably on a live TV show sometime in the 1950s. I seem to remember it in black and white on a 9-inch screen, but I could be, should be a false memory. Anyway, we'll move on. One guy who did have his own radio programme for quite a long time, was very popular, was a singer called Louis Prima, who was married to a rather glamorous female singer, a very good one, called Keely Smith. They did have a quite substantial hit together, but I've forgotten what it was called. But Louis Prima carried with him, or always had with him, a sort of sidekick who was a very good saxophone player called Sam Butera. But on their radio programme, which went on, I suppose, around the 1940s and 50s, this is one of the records he must have made or sung or performed as the band leader. It's Louis Prima with his band performing Night Train.

0: Right, that was Louis Prima with Sam Butera Prominent playing Night Train. Anyway, this has been Jack Thorington on Resonance 104.4 FM playing Records Comic Curious and Cracked. So thank you to Resonance, thank you for Lee for doing the engineering, and thank you to yourselves for listening. And I hope you'll listen again at the same time next week. And I'll leave you with a record that there was a popular hit in this country, or minor hit, for a guy called Phil Harris, who has the gravel voice. But I think we'll play the version, well, we'll play this version about to come, because that's the only one I've got. And it's by the guy who co-wrote it, Mel Travis and Tex Williams, I believe. And Mel Travis, very talented. Tex Williams, equally talented. This is 1947, and Tex Williams is performing Smoke, Smoke, Smoke That Cigarette.
1: Now, I'm a feller with a heart of gold, with the ways of a gentleman, I've been told. The kind of a feller that wouldn't even harm a flea. But if me and a certain character met, the guy that invented the cigarette, I'd murder that son of a gun in the first degree. Now, it ain't cause that I don't smoke myself, and I don't reckon they hinder your health. I've smoked them all my life, and I ain't dead yet. But nicotine slaves are all the same at a petting party or a poker game. Everything's gotta stop while they have that cigarette.

Now, in a game of chance the other night, old Dame Fortune was doing me right. The kings and the queens, they just kept on coming around. Then I got a full and I bet it high, but my bluff didn't work on a certain guy. He just kept on a-raising and a-laying the money down. Now, he'd raise me and I'd raise him. I sweated blood, I got a sink or swim. He finally called and then didn't raise the bet. I said, "Ace is full, pal, how about you?" And he said, "Well, I'll tell you in just a minute or two, but right now I just gotta have a cigarette."

0: The other night, I had a date with the cutest little girl in the 48 states, a hybrid uptown fancy little date.
1: Now she said, Jazz New Blood Tapes. It's about first album.

0: The start of everything.
1: Hello and welcome to Jazz New Blood Tapes. Today's episode is filled with incredible vocalists and exciting new discoveries, including Gabriela Cavassa and Silvia Lionziu. We also hear new music from the wonderful Grecia Parlato. And to close the show, I'm celebrating my Cape Verdean roots with music from Carmen Sousa, while also giving a shout out to the amazing Cape Verdean football team. And we finish with a perfect pairing, Ibrahim Malouf and Gonçalo Rubalcaba. I hope you enjoyed the journey. Thank you for listening.

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0: Hello and welcome to the Loud Women Show here on Resonance FM. I'm Cassie Fox. It's 6 o'clock in London and indeed,
1: 6:04 here, yeah.
0: it's 6:04. It is. Thank you for the preciseness. Anastasia is here.
1: Yes,
0: to keep us all on track. I will be your host, and Anastasia will also be your host for the next 90 minutes, bringing you the very best brand new music that just happens to have been created by women and non-binary musicians from around the world.
1: Yes. Nice.
0: I've been sort of around the world recently.
1: Oh, really?
0: I came back from Naples last night.
1: Oh, lovely.
0: It was very, very hot. Although it's super hot in London today, it feels cooler than Naples was 36 degrees, I think, when I left night. But I love it. I want to go back.
1: Oh, I've seen you've been in a massive church.
0: I have. I spent the whole weekend in masses. Listening to choirs.
1: I love Italian church.
0: My beautiful children, Dylan and Griff, who have just returned home. Welcome back, boys. If you're listening, you're probably not listening. You're probably telling...
1: Well, you should.
0: Yeah, well, I'll let them off. But yeah, they've been singing in churches all weekend, which is not how I often spend my weekends. But it's nice to do different things. I ate a lot of pasta.
1: Yeah, and pizza.
0: A lot of pizza.
1: Sweets.
0: Gelato. Lots of gelato. I didn't realise the whole lemon thing. There's a whole world of lemons
1: In Naples especially. Yeah.
0: I bought loads of lemon merchandise.
1: Cool.
0: Thoroughly
1: Maybe you
0: toasted
1: have
0: up.
1: Like lemon soap?
0: I didn't know. I just went for the jewellery.
1: So
0: I've got lots of jewellery with lemons on and little charms.
1: Nice.
0: Yeah, I'm an absolute mug. But there you go, that was my weekend.
1: What was the coolest gelato flavour you had?
0: Oh, lemon.
1: Lemon?
0: Lemon, really nice, yeah.
1: I love pistachio.
0: There was a lemon pistachio, actually.
1: Whoa, okay.
0: It was game changer.
1: Sold.
0: Yeah. yeah, we need to do Loud Women Fest in Naples.
1: Absolutely.
0: I tried to make that happen on Instagram and was met with tumbleweed. But I'm sure that there must be feminist punk bands out there.
1: 100%, especially the city is Naples. I feel like it's probably the punkest city of Italy.
0: Maybe the listeners of Resonance FM can tell us about the feminist punk bands of Naples.
1: Yeah, reach out to us.
0: We can make this happen. I need to go back. We need lemon pistachio gelato.
1: Oh, yes.
0: We started the show with Metagirl and the Earth Passengers and Fire It Up. We started with a bit of Scar. It kind of felt a bit holiday-ish, didn't it?
1: Yeah, we had little moves here.
0: There were moves moving in our very hot studio. We're joined in the studio, actually, with Sisters of Hysteria, who are getting ready to play a live session for us. And they're also going to be playing for us this Thursday at the Bread and Roses.
1: Yeah, in London. Cool.
0: Yes, in Clapham. They're going to be joined by Moxie Dolls and I Doris.
1: No way.
0: As well. I know.
1: Oh, wow.
0: I Doris are on the bill yet again.
1: They're going to perform?
0: Who'd have thunk it?
1: Wow. Crazy.
0: But yes, very excited about Sisters of Hysteria anyway. It's going to be great. We had advertised a guest as well. Celeste Bell was going to pop in for a chat. Unfortunately, life got in the way. But we're going to have a chat with her very, very soon. Hopefully next week, maybe.
1: Yeah, hopefully.
0: But 3-year-olds can't be argued with. I remember when my boys were three, they need to go to bed at a certain time, don't they? So, I don't know what their name is. But little mini Belle, good night. I hope mummy's singing you a lullaby. Let's play some more music and I'll stop saying nonsense. There's a new song by Split Dogs which came out today, and love Split Dogs, and I promised that I'd share their video on the website and I failed to do that because I've been sorting out stuff from coming back from Naples, so I shall play them on the radio instead. This is their brand new song. This is Suffer.

0: fashion tips there, who might be my new favourites. Don't tell Sister of Hysteria. I hadn't even heard from them before, but they got in touch and sent that in, and I love them.
1: Yeah, that was such a cool song.
0: That was really cool. That was called Tee Hee, and they're from Leeds, which is not that far away. They could come, couldn't they? We could invite them.
1: Yeah,
0: they might
1: absolutely.
0: Come. You never know. It happens. Just like we invited Sisters of Hysteria. There's lots of assonance there. Let's give you some noise and let's give me less noise. That's generally the best way round. Welcome, Sisters of Hysteria.
2: Thank you. You get it there. Okay, yeah, so this first song's called Girl Like Me. If you've ever listened to us before, you'll know it, because it's the first single we've released so far.

you. Thank you very much. Yeah, so that one was Girl Like Me. You can listen to it on Spotify, Bandcamp, Apple Music, all the things. Yeah, everywhere, basically. So, yeah, that was our first single we've ever released, and it's the only one we've got so far. We've got some recording dates in the works. Yeah, okay, so basically, Girl Like Me is kind of a bit of a manifesto of like queer female sexual liberation, pretty much. And yeah, Hannah actually wrote it after going to a house party and talking to this queer couple who basically ran away from their little teeny weeny town in Ireland and just blossomed and formed a whole new life, and it was really, really beautiful. So that's where that song came from. And this next song is called Lover Lies Bleeding. And it's a bit of a kind of gothic murder ballad, I would say, of types. It's fun. So, yeah. I think we're nearly there. Yeah? That sounds good. Okay. Right.

Thank you very much. Okay, so yeah, that was Love of Life Bleeding, a little gothic murder ballad type thing. And the next one that we're going to do is called Blackout. It's probably, it might have been one of the first song, maybe the first song we ever wrote together. Yeah, the first song we ever wrote together. So it's been around quite a while. But she's really fun and she's really cute and we like her.

Okay, cool. So yeah, we've got one last song left for you guys. It's actually the latest song that we've ever written. So the last one, Blackout, was the first one, and this one's the newest one. And it's called Pet, and basically this one goes out to all the creeps and weirdos that seem to run the planet and the world and what we have to say about them and exactly what we think of them. So yeah, it's called Pet, it's new, and it's really, really fun. And it's really heavy as well, so doing it acoustic is crazy, but it's fun.

0: awesome. Thank you so much.
1: Thank you for having us.
0: Have a rest, cool down. Let's put some music on and then we'll have a chat once we've got you some emergency air con. Now, Anastasia, you recommended a song to me and I was like, oh, I've made a plan, Anastasia. I can't deviate from the plan. My brain will explode.
2: But, and here we go.
0: But no, I was moved by the power of Sisters of Hysteria to think, yeah, I can allow some flexibility in my schedule. So I'm going to add this song. Radio Girl played Loud Women on Saturday night, which you were running.
2: Oh, yay! Wow.
0: My plan to hand over to you is coming to fruition. How was the gig? Was it good?
3: Yeah, it was good. It was quite nice. We had three bands, the 53, Radio Girl, and the Otters. Yeah, so it was very cozy gig, and I loved the bands. They were very nice, and they played cool gigs. Everyone danced, jumped. Yeah, very cool.
0: Excellent. Well, let's give the listeners a little taste of that gig. Radio Girl have got a brand new song out called State Lines, so let's have a blast of that, and we'll have a blast of aircon.

0: love.
1: You are listening to the Loud Women Show. 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
2: Hello.
1: What an absolutely awesome live set that was. Have you done acoustic before?
2: No. This was our first time trying it out. Oh, yeah. So we were very, very skeptical, but actually we kind of found out that, like, it's really fun.
3: Yeah, it's really nice to hear our songs in a different context.
2: Take a different space.
1: Yeah.
2: It's fun.
1: Yeah, you can hear the lyrics better sometimes.
3: Yeah, that's for sure.
1: Thank you for doctoring some of those lyrics. would you like to go around and introduce yourselves for the benefit of the listeners?
4: So my name is Hannah. I'm a guitarist.
5: I'm Lily. I'm the lead singer.
6: I'm Ellen. I'm the drummer.
7: Hello, I'm Jess, and I'm the bass player.
1: Yay, and I'm so pleased that you're coming to play our little gig on Thursday.
2: Yeah, we go, mate.
4: I'm super excited.
1: It's going to be great. You're a relatively new band, and so Ella we've met before. Yes. You've helped out with Loud Women before. Did you come to the radio show before as well?
6: Yeah, I did.
1: You did? Yay. Yeah. So, yeah.
6: It's great to be back.
1: Good to see you again. How long have you been a band, and how did you come about?
2: So me, Hannah and Jess were in like the same class together in our first year of uni, because we went to like a music uni, and so we were literally all in the same class together in the very first term, and then we were like, we were immediate best friends, and we like all play a different instrument, and we all like love the same music, like we're a band built in already, so we just decided, okay, let's go for it.
1: Are you from BIM? Are you a BIM band?
2: No,
6: we're
2: a
6: CMT.
1: Oh, another one. I teach there as well. Didn't teach you though. Oh, amazing. And you're relatively.
6: Yeah, they found me on Instagram. for a few months. No,
2: Six, seven years, something like that.
1: Yeah,
2: not
1: November, wasn't it? Yeah,
6: I joined.
1: Yeah, I headhunted you. Yay. Oh, excellent headhunting. I approve of your choices. So what have you done since you've been a band?
2: Oh, God. that's a big question. We've done a lot of kind of gigging around London and stuff. It'll be quite fun to play Bread and Roses on Thursday, because we don't really play South London very much, so it'll kind of be
1: best
2: nice
1: London.
2: To like,
1: don't listen to anyone who tells you any different.
2: It'll be good for Ella because she's from there, so she's not having to
6: schlack a girl.
2: No.
6: Because me and Lily are more like based in North, to be fair, so it's always a bit of a trip.
1: Bring your passport, get your jabs in, you'll be fine.
2: So kind of lots of gigging around, lots of writing. We're about to kind of enter a new phase of like recording, so we're gonna have more stuff on the way. So we've got Girl Like Me out already, but there's plenty more.
1: That last song that you just did, what was that one called?
2: That one was called Pet.
1: Yeah, that's the hit, isn't it? Yeah, you're gonna record that one.
2: Yes, might be the next one.
1: Sorry, I'll take my A&R out. Yeah.
6: That's the hit.
4: We're definitely like going for like probably more heavier sound than we did before, because I think we're just exploring at the moment like what we're really into, and then when we're writing Pet, like that's probably the heaviest song we've written so far, but it's so much fun to play live. It's probably like maybe because it's the newest one, but it's probably one of my favorite right now.
2: I'm hearing
1: some different kind of influences and sounds amongst your set. So do you all like different types of music?
2: I think we all agree on a lot of stuff, but then we have little kind of bits that kind of like, I mean, obviously kind of like Riot Girl 90s punk and like stuff like that. That's kind of a big crossover for all of us. And then there's just little kind of other influences, like Jess is obsessed with Interpol.
3: Oh no, I didn't bring it up, you did.
2: There's just kind of little bits and pieces.
1: Interpol.
3: Like Indie Sleaze 2000s. Oh, okay. They're still knocking about now.
2: We kind of all bring something a little different to the plate, but it's fun.
1: Nice. It's a nice cake that you're creating out of different ingredients. Excellent. Where are you going to be recording? Have you got plans or?
2: We've actually just kind of booked the session this morning, really.
1: Amazing.
2: So we're going to be heading down to Winchester with one of our like favourite producers, which is going to be so fun. It's going to be like a whole little kind of getaway and just kind of secluded recording, nothing else.
1: Just... Are you going to go and do like a residential thing in the country? And...
2: Yeah, we're going to do that a little bit later, kind of on in the game. But yeah, that's kind of the base of where we're going to be doing it, I think.
1: How exciting. Yeah. So obviously you've got your big gig coming up on Thursday, obviously. But what's the big gig after that? What else have you got planned?
2: Big gig.
0: We're playing a gig in Brighton.
1: Oh, yeah.
2: Oh, yes.
0: In October.
2: We are indeed.
0: Which I'm really excited for. I love Brighton.
2: Yeah, love Brighton. Yes.
3: Brighton. Yeah.
4: I think we're playing it on the 14th of August as well.
6: The new one. Yes. Yeah, it literally came through yesterday, so it's really, really fresh. But there's, I know we're playing with Hot Wife as well, so it's going to be so much fun. Yeah, it's going to be amazing.
1: We did Hot Wife. Excellent. Well, thank you very much for coming in. I kind of feel honoured that you're playing us. I feel like this is the start of your journey.
2: So thank you so much.
1: What are you hoping is going to be at the end of your journey? Then what's the big bucket list for you?
2: God, I don't know.
3: I will say, as a band though, like, we are really enjoying just like the journey at the moment. I know we obviously have big plans, you know, like maybe Glastonbury, whatever. But like at the moment, as a band, I think we're just, every gig that we get, we're so grateful for, and every opportunity, and like, because we love each other so much, just like playing together, and just like even like the sweaty underground, like the one we did the other day in Dalston.
6: That was
3: one of the best gigs. It was just like tiny basement. And it was just like, this is why we do it. Do you know what I mean? Like, this is what we love. So yeah, we're really obviously we had the big plans and all that, you know. Yeah. Oh, Wembley, yeah. Do you know what I mean? Like, we are just enjoying the journey as well, which is really fun, yeah.
1: That's great. That bodes well for you, I think. Excellent. Well, really looking forward to seeing you live on Thursday. And Ella, you won't have to sit on a box. You'll have a proper drum kit.
0: I can't wait.
1: Nothing. You rock that box.
0: Yeah. I haven't played for one in like 6 years.
1: Well done. We will. We'll see you on Thursday.
2: Thank you so much.
1: We're going to play some more new music. I've got a lot of really good new tunes coming. So we have this thing, which is like a blessing and a curse. We promise only to play music that's been released within a month of the show, which is kind of limiting. But then, you know, it kind of gives us some focus. So I've got a new song from Shark School, and I love it when, you know, take note, I love it when bands have like a theme tune for their band. So, you know, while you're in your writing phase, just think maybe you need a Sisters of Hysteria theme tune. Anyway, so just a suggestion. Shark School have got a song called Shark Song. Genius. Let's have a listen to Shark Song. This is they are a garage punk band from Galway. We've got a few Irish bands we're playing today because I've kind of got Ireland on the mind as we're heading off to Dublin quite soon, aren't we, Anastasia? So their debut album, I'm not going to be able to pronounce this without Anastasia, Selachimorpha. I'm going with that, actually.
8: But if it's in Irish, it's probably not like this.
1: It's probably Daphne or something. No. Anyway, this is Shark Song. I can say that.

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0: La haine with fierce. I can do the French ones, Anastasia. It's just all the other languages I can't do. But, that was La haine. They are from Berlin. In fact, this is Fierce, a song about seeing through the masks people wear and finding the strength to take your power back.
1: Interesting.
0: Yeah, love that. Yeah, some really good music this week. Enjoy Sisters of Hysteria. There's some hysteria.

0: We are in the green room now.
1: Yeah, it's just a debrief.
0: Yeah, that was fun.
1: That was amazing.
0: Thursday's going to be really cool. You're not going to be there.
1: Oh, wow, sorry.
0: It's fine. I'm not saying.
1: Where have you been on Saturday though?
0: There was a resonance party, wasn't there, at the weekend?
1: Did you go? Yes, of course. I had fun with our amazing volunteers. We had the best one.
0: Oh, I was such FOMO on that. I really wanted to go to that.
1: But
0: I'm glad you went and represented Loud Women.
1: Yeah, actually, we are popular.
0: We are?
1: Yes. Okay. We
0: need to was there admit. Any doubt? Who are we popular with? I need to know.
1: I mean, when I was saying that we have a show, Loud Women, I was like, oh, Loud Women, I love it. A lot of people replied.
0: It's
1: like
0: the best one, really, isn't it? It's the best one. No, we love all the shows.
1: Yeah, and we are so happy to be on Resonance. Thank you for having us.
0: Yeah, we love Resonance. Have you listened yet to that Radio 4 documentary about Resonance?
1: Not fully.
0: It really kind of opens your eyes to the whole ethos of Resonance and and the way that they approach their programming. We are very much kind of quite a normal show compared to a lot of the kind of artistic programming that goes on at Resonance.
1: Quite normal, okay.
0: But yeah, it's really really cool company. I think we're keeping with all the other shows on Resonance. We love being here, so let's stay here and play some more music. I was going to play some X-Ray Specs. I'll save that for when we are talking to Celeste, which hopefully will be soon. Should we have some Trophy Wife? Trophy Wife are from Brooklyn. They've just released their second album called Pathetic. And this is the focus track. This is Alone, which is coming up now that I found it. Here it is. This is Trophy Wife.

0: Orla Fleur there. She's 17.
1: Wow.
0: She's from West London. I stopped myself there. I was about to say bless her. but then I said it anyway. I can't help it. But I think that's great. She's releasing an EP called Mercury, with kind of dashes. Yeah, we like that. So yeah, it's a teenage breakup song.
1: That was beautiful.
0: This next song, Anastasia, this is relevant to you and our discussions. So this is Shy. They are a Ukrainian artist now based in Dublin.
1: Wow.
0: Yeah, and you're about to be a Ukrainian artist temporarily based in Dublin over the summer. So
1: in Dublin?
0: Yeah. Well, you're coming to Dublin, aren't you?
1: No.
0: You're not?
1: No.
0: Were we not just talking about that?
1: Unfortunately, I'm not going there, but I'm going to Bristol.
0: What were we talking about? You were talking about you're going to stay in the Airbnb.
1: Newport.
0: Oh my God, I'm mixing up all my territories.
1: Well, you planned all this mess.
0: I know. I brought this mess on myself. Right. Okay. Scrap that. Right. You're going to Bristol and Newport, not yes. Dublin. I'm going to Dublin, and you're Ukrainian. Excellent. Good. Right. Glad this is excellent radio. Glad we've sorted that out. This is Shy. Anyway, I think we've played Shy on the radio before. I think they've sent music in before. Yeah, I think it was while you were away and I played it in your honour. So there we go. This is the second single from Shy's upcoming EP, Sorry Teacher. And this is Forbidden Fruit.

0: That was Rach with Midsummer Night's Drive. We're kind of continuing the slight Irish theme that has accidentally developed. They're Irish artist based in London. And she describes this as psychedelic synth pop and Americana, which, if you hadn't heard it, wouldn't make sense. But it kind of does once you've listened to it.
1: Yeah.
0: It's a little bit of Taylor Swift-y kind of...
1: Yeah, pop, yeah.
0: Yeah, Swift-y, poppy. I liked it anyway. Good. Let's have some more music. I've got some Francis Mystery. They're based in Brighton. And they've got a new single called I Let It Get To Me Again.
1: Philosophical.
0: Yeah. So yeah, let's have a listen to that.

0: Maureen Bradley there, continuing the Irish theme. Maureen's from Donegal.
1: Nice.
0: Which is, do we know whereabouts in Ireland?
1: Yeah, of course.
0: Okay, oh, sorry.
1: Yeah, so it's kind of when you're making your way up to the north of Ireland, and it's on a way, on a coast. Yeah, it's actually a lovely small town.
0: Nice. I wonder if it's near Wexford.
1: Wexford. This, I don't know, sorry, but I know where Donegal is.
0: I'm exploring my Irish heritage at the moment. I shall get a proper map and look it up. Maureen is 19, and that song's called Not Going Back. It's quite a young show today.
1: Irish, yeah.
0: Young and Irish, that's just like me. anyway, what should we play now, Anastasia?
1: Josephine?
0: Thank you. Yes, let's do that. How would you say Josephine's surname, though?
1: Erne.
0: Cool, well done. they've just released Electrified from their solo album Cherry, which is out in September. I don't know where they're from. I'm going to guess... Oh, what should we guess? French?
1: No, not French.
0: No.
1: Maybe something Northern European, but looking into the email, it has .co.uk, so you never know.
0: Ah, science. This is Electrified. Anyway, we're going to go and do some Googling.

0: Saramatha with horses. That was very pretty, wasn't it? Kind of dreamy,
1: yeah,
0: summery, horsey.
1: Very lyrical. Alice noticed that we have very chill, calm show today.
0: Yeah, it's very chill. I'm feeling quite chill. Saramatha is from London, and she says that is her first queer romance song because horses are sapphic. So, FYI. Good to know. We've had a lovely show. Thank you to Sisters of Hysteria for coming in. We will see them again on Thursday at the Bread and Roses. Come down. Moxie Doll's playing, as well as I, Doris. Next week is our last show of term, or whatever we call it, and before the summer break. I know Resonance insists that we go on holiday, which is very nice of them, but we like it here, don't we? It's fun.
1: Yeah.
0: We're gonna have Mona Freaka from New York in
1: crazy
0: next week. Crazy times
1: just for our show from York.
0: Yeah.
1: Wow, commitment. Yes.
0: Commitment. No, they're playing Rebellion. So
1: nice.
0: I think we're running out of time. So I'm just going to give you a little blast of Desperately Seeking Suki. We'll play them properly another time. But for now, all that's left to say is
1: Loud Women.

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It's a show bringing you left field music from France and tracks like that from April's Fish, who are based in Nancy. The track is called Fishbones and they are on Black Milk Music, also known as BMM, if you're looking for it on Bandcamp. Now, Acid Arabe released a new album just a few weeks back. It's a sort of double album, 16-track thing. And this one I'm playing, called Shahed Mech Shayef, features Lebanese artist Yasmin Amdan.

Next up, there are a couple of long tracks I'd like to play you, but I can't fit the whole of either of them into the show, so you're going to get a couple of excerpts. The first one is Jérôme Nortinger and Les Persécutions de Strasbourg, not to be confused with Les Percussions de Strasbourg, so persecution, not percussion. The album is Instantané Détérioré, and it's on the Chronica label, which is Portuguese. And it's basically improv, a long improv session that's been edited down. And this is part of the first track, which is called Rideau de Fer.

So the second excerpt I played you was from a band called Chafouine from Brest. They're on the Permafrost label. The album is Chafouine Orchestra, and that album is basically one long track, Opus on Mi Bémol, on the Bandcamp. You can also find an acoustic version as well. And that's pretty much it for this week's show. Next week is going to be the last before the summer break, so make sure to tune into that one if you like what you hear today. I'm going to leave you with a new release on the Lanovia label from the Lanovia Collective, always calls a celebration. This one is a duo between Perrine Bourrel and Basile Brémaud. The album is called Sand, and this is Je suis fillette à plaindre. Thanks very much for listening, and I'll be back next week with more from the French Fringes.

and welcome to Late Works by Ear. I'm Joseph Bradley Hill, and today I'm joined by author Ro Irvin, who I'll be chatting to about her debut novel, Life Cycle of a Moth. In between tracks we've selected to play for one another, live here from the studio on Resonance 104.4 FM and Extra. Ro Irvin is a writer and artist interested in folktales and oral tradition, who was named one of the Observer's best new novelists in 2025. Canongate Books published her debut novel 2 weeks ago, and I'll read you a little bit about the novel, titled Life Cycle of a Moth, now. Maya and daughter live in complete isolation in a secluded woodland, their days aligned with the light and changing seasons, a complex pattern of routine and ritual. Daughter has never questioned the life her mother has chosen for them, the life that has meant she's never met another soul or known anywhere except their forest home. But one day, when daughter is almost 16, a red-haired stranger steps into the confines of their territory. Where there were always two, suddenly there are three, and the carefully constructed world that Maya has built to keep her daughter safe may not survive it. Urgent, haunting, and thrillingly alive, Life Cycle of a Moth explores both the tenderness and ferocity of maternal love, asking what we might find ourselves capable of and willing to sacrifice in order to shelter those we hold dear. We'll be hearing from Ro after this next song by Norma Tanega, titled Jubilation.

0: Hi, Ro. Thank you for coming in today.
1: Hello. Thank you for having me.
0: Could you tell me a little bit more about those first two songs that you've sent in to me?
1: Yeah. I think I just like female singers who have distinctive voices. And I think both Karen Dalton and Norma Tanoga have such distinctive voices. And I love everything they sing. There's that sort of rough quality to both their voices that I find very compelling. And I think I also chose those songs as sort of songs of hope in a time that doesn't feel particularly hopeful. They're quite aligned with how I'm feeling at the moment, maybe.
0: Yeah.
1: Or they let me access some sort of hope that I feel is slightly depleted by everything at the moment.
0: Yeah, yeah. And are you someone who listens when they write? Does it get you through writing or?
1: Oh, I do. I do listen to music when I'm writing. I find it helps me. It helps me focus. It puts me into a space where I'm sort of in a separate space to just, you know, if I'm doing something menial, it helps me. Like this is the time. It frames the time quite nicely. But I will listen to things that don't have lyrics in them.
0: Yeah.
1: Because otherwise, yeah. I mean, I can't be writing, trying to focus on my own language while trying to grapple with someone else's.
0: Jubilation just pops into the,
1: yeah, exactly,
0: into the manuscript.
1: So it will mostly just be, oh God, just like ambient electronic.
0: Okay.
1: Yeah.
0: And how important was music important for building the world of Life Cycle of a Moth?
1: I think definitely. I'd actually made a playlist for it, and both of those songs were on it.
0: Mm-hmm.
1: And I think it's also to do with the sort of lyrical quality of the writing. It felt appropriate to have some kind of resonance with music and sound. And I was reading aloud to myself whenever I was writing. And I always read aloud to myself. Like I'll write a passage and then I'll read it to myself to see how it sounds. And sound is very important to me. So I think there is a kind of inherent musicality to the writing.
0: Yeah, no, I agree. And did you, you know, in that musicality, there is a song mentioned in passing,
1: yeah,
0: that the Maya and the daughter have between them. Did you think briefly at all about the characters having a song that is kind of more very explicit in there? Or?
1: I suppose so, yeah. And I think, but it's sort of aligned with maybe sort of natural song or the song of certain animals, for example, like bird song features quite heavily.
0: Yeah, yeah.
1: And that's associated with the kind of ghostly figure called the Grey Woman. She's very much associated with bird song. I think the other characters, the daughter sort of is a walking song in some ways, but a really mangled one, a kind of mangled lyricism to her voice, I think.
0: And when they've got the masks on and
1: they're
0: inhabiting the animals.
1: Yeah, exactly.
0: Especially,
1: I think with the mother's song that you mentioned, it's a sort of it's a take on a lullaby, but it's a different way of telling narrative to her daughter. So I suppose I was thinking about how song and storytelling are quite linked.
0: Yeah. And have you written songs or would you have your poems adapted into songs like at all?
1: I wrote terrible songs as a teenager. Yeah, really, really bad ones. But I think because I write a lot of poetry alongside prose, so I think that for me feels like the song aspect. But as soon as I start to, I have tried to write songs, and I'm friends with many musicians and my partner's a musician, and I feel very connected to that world. But as soon as I start trying to put the words I've written to any kind of melody, I find it really stunts me, because then I'm having to adhere to a certain rhythm, or I'm having to maybe think about rhyme and things like that, and I prefer to be a bit freer with it, maybe.
0: Yeah, well, there was a line on page 53 where it's bird darts, flutters, flees, and I thought it kind of felt a lot like the wings actually moving as following the word of the bird. And I think your writing already has such a rhythm to it that, yeah, it feels quite lyrical, even in the prose. And I was just wondering, in that there's a lot of hyphenated words.
1: Yeah.
0: And they live in isolation. Mm-hmm. And I was wondering how you created the bounds of daughter's vocabulary. Mm. And I think I can do it. And how you found, like, piss it, outside of that. What are those bounds that you set yourself?
1: Yeah, I mean, I think the bounds of language really came with the bounding of the space, because the space is physically bounded by this, what's referred to as the fence that the mother has built, which is sort of branches and bones and fingernails and other bits of animals and her own body. But the language, the bounding of the language felt sort of analogous to that. And it was really about building up daughter's vocabulary at the beginning. Mm-hmm. When I was kind of honing her voice and what she would look like on the page and how she would sound, the words she would use were very important to that, because her entire frame of reference is limited to her experience, and her experience stops at the fence.
0: Yeah.
1: So she can't, you know, there's certain metaphors she wouldn't use. She wouldn't say still as a statue, because she doesn't know what a statue is. She'd say something like still as a dead rabbit. And I mean, that was just a lovely, playful, exuberant experiment for me in lots of ways, because I find it really paradoxically freeing to work within sort of linguistical formal limitations, because it forces you to do things that are maybe a bit more interesting with language. And so I think that's why the necessity of, like, the compound words that you mentioned came in, because she's sort of having to figure out her own way through language that isn't, it's, in some ways it is limited. It's limited by her experience, but it's also freed a lot. It's freed of the restrictions of grammar or convention, and of the regular ways that you're meant to use a noun or a verb. Perhaps she'll sort of play with those quite a lot.
0: Yeah, the early kind of recurring examples are light come, dark come, just arrived.
1: Yes.
0: And
1: the just arrived.
0: Yeah. And yeah, and on that,
1: when I finger thumb plucked the pip from the apple pit, the sound it made was full and round, like a humming in the throat or a whoomph of wings. I felt the thrum of it behind the bone of my breast and knew that it was my name, my first. I said to Mima, now I am Pip. And she looked at me a moment, then said, Pip daughter, okay, yes. And she wrote it in the dirt with a stick and showed me it was an unusual word because it reads the same both ways. But when I held the apple pip to her ear so she could listen to its hum, she shook her head and frowned. I don't hear anything, she said. Must be for your ears only. Pip daughter, seedkin, little soon grow. She tugged at my lobes, then nibbled them to make me wriggle. I didn't understand, because when I lifted the pip to my own ear, it was so loud, the buzzing of it. And it was more than just sound. It did something to the air around it, the way heat makes a shimmer around the cooking pot. If you say it's special, Mima said, then it is. You must keep it safe in your pouch. And I did, until the long green fronds came sighing their sound at me, and I pulled them up by the roots and said, now I am grass. Mima made a plait of them so they would stay together in my pouch. The apple pip went on the window ledge, and soon the plaited grass dried up and joined it, then the acorn cup, then the catkin. When I was stone, I lugged the big grey humming rock around with me for 4 moons. It was a strong name, and it made me strong too. But when I set it on the window ledge with the rest, Mima said, you'll run out of space soon. You need to put these in a museum so they don't get lost. I said, museum? A collection of objects, she told me. Things that have meaning but are not used anymore. Like the names I have been, I said. And she said, exactly. And she took the empty bottles out of the glass front cupboard and dragged it through to the room where we sleep. Some names I have held on to for ages, like Finger, the crook-knuckled beckoning root I carried in my pouch for more than a whole season cycle before the name stopped twitching in me and was replaced by Nest. Others are short-worn, like Scab, the lichen crust I peeled from a dead branch of oak, then peeled from myself after only a few lights. Before Mud, I was Tooth. I found it whining at the edge of the clearing, the fox canine, with a hole going right the way through. Tooth was a quick, snapping, gnashing name that made me more irritable than usual, and it was a relief when the bite of it dulled and I could be mud, cool and glopping. In the museum, the objects quieten. Their names are still inside them, and when I listen close, I can hear them humming, but they are never as loud as when I first find them. They no longer sound in my chest, but outside me. Sometimes I lie awake after Mima has fallen asleep, and in the stillness I listen to the objects murmuring low together. I start to wonder then about all the names I haven't yet been, and I get so worked up that my hands twitch and I feel my eyes growing big in the dark. All the unfound things pulsing out names in their hidden places, like midge bites in places on my skin I can't reach. When I am unsure of myself, the things in the museum remind me of all the names and daughters I have been. Touch them and know myself.

0: That was Bare Feet and Hot Pavements by Bridget St. John. That's one that I thought that Ro might enjoy, especially after those two Karen Dalton and Norma Tanaga songs.
1: Yeah, I loved it.
0: And so, shall we talk a little bit about that excerpt? So well read, very, that was lovely. Thank you.
1: Thank you.
0: Well read just sounds like a really condescending way of saying that, actually. About those fluctuating names.
1: Mm.
0: And... yeah, where that came from initially, I guess.
1: Oh, she did have, yeah, she had a different name at the beginning that I can't really remember what it was, and I probably won't reveal it if I do.
0: No, yeah, don't.
1: but I think it felt too deterministic for her to have a single name in some ways.
0: Yeah, yeah.
1: And I think I wanted, she's someone who is, at least... at the beginning of the book, we meet her in a place where she very much feels herself as a sort of extension of her mother, and is very enthralled to her mother and her mother's sort of teachings and the belief system that her mother has created around the space where they live. And so for her to have this form of self-identifying felt like something I wanted to give her, but also... yeah, it feels like it does her a disservice just calling her daughter, as she's called on the blurb, because it's not her name, really. It's the word that her mother refers to her by, but it's not really an active naming. I think there's a point where the stranger who enters, called Wynn, who comes and upsets the equilibrium of the place, he says, oh, she didn't give you a name then.
0: Yeah.
1: And the daughter says, well, why would she do that?
0: Yeah, yeah.
1: She doesn't think of names as a thing that is imposed on somebody, but something that she can pick up and put on and take off again when it doesn't fit anymore.
0: I just love that so much as a device. And daughter throughout it goes back and talks about her in each of those different objects and names, and you learn more about her through those names and the objects that she's collected within the bounds
1: definitely
0: of the space. And and Ro is a name that you've chosen, and I was wondering whether you had an object that represents you as Ro.
1: Oh,
0: that you carry around you in a little pouch, maybe.
1: Oh, I wish I did. I'm definitely a collector, but I don't think I have one specific one that I carry around. I mean, there's an element of the book which is concerned with sort of objects being a bit talismanic.
0: Mm.
1: Like you say, she carries each name around in her pouch. And I definitely do that to an extent, in that I have a lot of sort of weird little superstitions that just help me get through. But I think those do tend to be associated with objects, and I'll maybe have a certain talismanic object with me at any one time. Recently I've been carrying around a pewter twig that I cast from an actual twig, but that's felt, I think, because I sort of cast it in connection with this book. And it's cast from an oak twig that my partner's mum picked up on a walk in Huddersfield. and it's just a pewter twig.
0: And was that, so when you talk about casting it from the twig, because you do a lot of cuttlefish bone casting and pouring pewter in. And so was that, can you explain the process of how you took it from the actual twig?
1: I actually didn't use the cuttlefish for this one.
0: Ah, okay.
1: Because it's very brittle and I don't think it would survive having a twig pressed into it. So for the twig, I made a silicone mold in two halves.
0: Yeah.
1: I had never done it before, and I watched a man on YouTube doing it. Very generous explanations from this lovely old man, showing you how to make a silicon mold, and there it is. You sort of have the two halves and have the twig in relief and pour the pewter into the empty space.
0: Mm. And you talk about being a collector.
1: Yeah.
0: Do you have a museum yourself of objects that you...
1: I definitely do. I've never called it that, but I think it definitely is one. Mm. Yeah, and I'm a real magpie for stuff like that. But it will be a mixture of things that, you know, it will be your classic nice bit of stone, shell on the beach, things we know and love.
0: Mm-hmm.
1: But then I also have, like, things from Kinder Toys.
0: Yeah.
1: Or like tiny figurines from my favorite movies, stuff like that.
0: Oh, what figurines?
1: I've got what is it? The dog that's in one of the Alien movies, the alien-y dog.
0: Oh, what's no the in the Alien?
1: Well,
0: movies.
1: It's not really a dog, but it sort of has the energy of a dog.
0: Whoa.
1: Energy to it.
0: Ah, okay. Yeah, because I know...
1: Sort of a quadrupedal squatter alien.
0: Well, I know that they did. They tried tests on for the Alien films using a greyhound.
1: Yeah, using actual dogs. Yeah, and that looks
0: and
1: terrible.
0: It
1: looks so bad.
0: Yeah.
1: Yeah, I've got a figurine of one of those. I've got a figurine from The Dark Crystal, the Jim Henson movie. Sort of little dinosaurs. Yeah.
0: And yeah, okay, yeah, I hadn't even thought, because I was thinking of references that it kind of evoked for me, and I hadn't come to Jim Henson, but I can see that.
1: Oh yeah, he's huge for me.
0: Yeah, I love Henson. I can see that in the world so much. That's interesting. Yeah, lovely. And yeah, you make these pewter objects yourself,
1: mm-hmm.
0: Inspired by pilgrim tokens, medieval mm-hmm. imagery, ancient artifacts.
1: Yes, well, yeah, again, collecting.
0: Collecting.
1: That's what they are really based on.
0: Yeah. Just collecting images or collecting...
1: Yeah, I guess forms of collecting. It's... what would that be? A pewter badge, sort of collecting an icon or an image that represents a journey you've undertaken or a belief that you have.
0: Like a reliquary.
1: Yeah, yeah. Exactly.
0: Yeah, the next question that was on here was, are you planning to do a life cycle of a moth series of name objects or... You know,
1: oh, I shouldn't
0: cast. It could work.
1: Yeah, and I could cast them from actual natural materials, which would be good. But that took so long, so I don't know if I can commit to that. And I think I breathed in a lot of sort of silicon fumes, which I didn't feel good about. But I've made some fox heads that were part of, that were very connected to this.
0: Yeah.
1: Is it a cat?
0: I think there's a cat.
1: Oh, well, there we go.
0: As in, there's the cat on the space station, no?
1: No, like one that's like an alien, but has a dog-like energy to it.
0: Ah, okay. Yeah, because I know...
1: Sort of a quadrupedal squatter alien.
0: Well, I know that they did. They tried tests on for the Alien films using a greyhound.
1: Yeah, using actual dogs. Yeah, and that looks
0: and
1: terrible.
0: It
1: looks so bad.
0: Yeah.
1: Yeah, I've got a figurine of one of those. I've got... A figurine from The Dark Crystal, the Jim Henson movie. Sort of little dinosaurs.

0: Yeah.
1: And yeah, okay, yeah, I hadn't even thought, because I was thinking of references that it kind of evoked for me, and I hadn't come to Jim Henson, but I can see that.
0: Oh yeah, he's huge for me.
1: Yeah, I love Henson. I can see that in the world so much. Hmm, that's interesting. Yeah, lovely. And yeah, you make these pewter objects yourself, mm-hmm. Inspired by pilgrim tokens, mm-hmm. medieval imagery, ancient artifacts.
0: Yes, well, yeah, again, collecting.
1: Collecting.
0: That's what they are really based on.
1: Yeah. Just collecting images or collecting...
0: Yeah, I guess forms of collecting. It's... what would that be? A pewter badge, sort of collecting an icon or an image that represents a journey you've undertaken or a belief that you have.
1: Like a reliquary.
0: Yeah, yeah. Exactly.
1: Yeah, the next question that was on here was, are you planning to do a life cycle of a moth series of name objects or...
0: You know, oh, I pewter, should, shouldn't cast. I?
1: It could work.
0: Yeah, I could cast them from actual natural materials, which would be good. But yeah, that took so long, so I don't know if I can commit to that. And I think I breathed in a lot of sort of silicon fumes, which I didn't feel good about. But I've made some fox heads that were part of, that were very connected to this.
1: Yeah,
0: and
1: yeah.
0: Some lucky people got sent them for... Like early copies.
1: Promo.
0: Yeah, exactly.
1: Yeah, nice. Oh my God, wait, what was I just going to... Oh yeah, I was just realizing I made the same mistake as Wynne in kind of reading the keepsafes. There's this idea of the keepsafes in the novel where they're things to keep them safe.
0: Yeah.
1: And I made the same mistake of thinking keepsakes and going straight to the word keepsakes. But so I was imagining this kind of string of pewter kind of keepsakes.
0: Oh, yeah. Yeah, they'd have to be... The keepsakes in the novel are... I think they are described at a point as something that has been made, like, because Wynne carves things, and he says to the mother who makes these keepsakes that in her head are sort of fully functional objects, keepsakes. The function is in the name, but... he says to her, oh, but you make things too. And she's like, oh, yeah, I do make things. Mm. I do make things, actually.
1: And, I mean, for listeners, we're going to talk a little bit about Wynne,
0: yes,
1: the character. So if you don't want to, if you want to cover your ears, it's not major spoilers. It's just minor spoilers of, I just think that initial meeting between the two, this idea of the yawn as like a really clever mutual leveler in a kind of stranger danger situation.
0: Yeah.
1: And they both yawn at one another. Or like, yeah, Wynne yawns and daughter yawns back.
0: Yeah.
1: I think that's just such a lovely, lovely way of thinking about that situation, and it breaks the tension instantly in a kind of uncomfortable way.
0: Yeah, and I guess the yawn sort of is fulfilling two functions there, and one being that it's just... a sign of relaxation, I suppose, or at least a sign of not being kind of on alert, and also a empathetic thing of, you know, if you see someone yawn, it makes you yawn.
1: Yeah. And with the idea of daughter meeting Wynne and within this language that she's created for herself, the first thing that I was thinking about when they first met, you know, before I'd got to the end, is I was thinking about this idea of when you hear names and you have this vision of how this name is spelt. And I was wondering if there was a way where you could kind of write a name other than IP and then like phonetic alphabet where you don't know the spelling, that it's got some kind of uncertainty within the spelling of the name. I don't know. Because, well, for context, Wynne is spelled W-Y-N.
0: Yes, and that's, it means, well, it's linked to a word that means friend in Old English.
1: Ah.
0: Yeah, that's a spoiler, isn't it?
1: But no, that's not a spoiler. No,
0: yeah,
1: that's not.
0: It's linked to a word that means friend. That information doesn't appear in the book. That's just an Easter egg.
1: Yeah, that's, well, yeah, I think the one thing I was thinking about was this, a lot of the words... relate to red, and you know, the rotter and the rotted,
0: mm-hmm.
1: rot

0: German for red. And okay, no, I'm not going to do that. That one is a spoiler. But you, I think you know what I'm talking about.
1: Yeah.
0: Yeah. Yeah, with that idea of red and these character names being often the, I guess it's, other than the initial alarming thing of red being danger of the rot and the rotted, does that have any other meaning in your world, do you think?
1: I think it's very connected to the very, very first images that I had when I started writing this. So one of the first images that I had was of the mother and daughter, and I had an image of them dancing together, and there is a dancing scene in this book, dancing without any music, and it's sort of dancing with total abandon, I suppose, without inhibition. And in this image I had, they're just completely focused on one another as if nothing else exists. And then in my imagination, I was sort of following that image outwards, so they are where they are. So they're in the hut, and the hut is in the clearing, and the clearing is in the forest, and the forest is within the fence. And the color of that image was green, green and brown, and those are really the colors of their life.
0: Mm-hmm.
1: And the accompanying image to that was this blaze of red hair in the forest, this stranger who enters, this man. And I suppose it's like an interruption. The color is a literal interruption into the color of their world. And I think it's also, for that reason, incredibly compelling to the daughter.
0: Mm.
1: She talks about never having seen that particular shade of red. Mm. It's so striking to her and so alluring to her, this color that has not existed in her world before.
0: Mm.
1: So I think it's, like you say, it's that sort of the shock of that color, but it's also a kind of opening for her, at least.
0: Yeah. Well, I think what we'll do is we'll play another one of the tracks that you've sent in this, and then you can do the reading.
1: Yeah.
0: Yeah. So this is Anani's Hope There's Someone.

Words fall differently from different mouths. This I learned after Wincome. Words familiar as my own skin turned strange in his mouth, came back to me heavy and lumpy with new meaning. And the other words, the ones I didn't know, carried here in the pouches of Wynne's cheeks. Boy, girl, dog, family, mother, medication, hell. How those words sat like stones, cold and hard and unknowable until I picked them up and felt them beating. Still, I do not understand them all. My mother's speaking returns in patches, stretched and strained slow by the drag of her mouth. She spits out single words that flit like bats about the room. Bird, am, fence, both, smoke, spoon. And others that sound like words but that I only understand as clusterings of sound. Pig, kitty, dairy, farm, mirror, candle, George, kitchen. When her mouth does manage to join words together, the sense of them is lost as they struggle out into the air and they collapse into not meaning. Grey one cut black underneath, culled it dirty, hundred big wet. Red thief bled the milk, rotty barn, now cold I am full of rustling wings, daughter bird, pig daughter, savage pig daughter. Them all underneath, you with teeth till it doesn't bite. To Wynne, she says, foxbird, her one, her little red. Her eyes thrusting eager into ours as she speaks, prodding us to understand. But when I repeat the words back to her, she frowns and jerks her head side to side, as if that was not what she meant to say at all.

0: That was Like Wake Dirge by The Young Tradition. I thought that was a nice hyphenated track.
1: Incredible with, name.
0: Like Wake, spelled L-Y-K-E hyphen W-A-K-E, Dirge, which is just a wonderful name.
1: Yeah, glorious.
0: Written in old Yorkshire dialect. And I thought, I don't know, I was thinking about The Grey Woman when I picked that track. And then before that, you read from Words Fall Differently. A chapter near the end of the book.
1: Yeah.
0: Again, from daughter's perspective. And before that, there was Anani with Hope There's Someone. Do you want to work? Should we work through that in order?
1: Sure, yeah.
0: Yeah, yeah. What's the Hope There's Someone choice for you?
1: Oh, I think I just love the lyrics of that song. I mean, I love her voice so much. Again, another wonderful, distinctive voice. And I think the lyrics actually connect quite well with the reading I just did in some ways, because there's an aspect of a kind of care and concern in them. And yeah, that passage I read is concerned with care for someone who is the mother who's become more incapacitated by that point. And I think also it connects with the book, and also partly just connects with how I'm feeling at the moment. And it's a wonderful sort of earnest song that I think does speak to a fear of death, but also a hopefulness that there will be care and safety for the space of death. And it's sort of seeking comfort in death. I hope there's someone who'll take care of me.
0: Mm.
1: What an open-hearted wish. And I think, because this is a book about refuge and safety, and I can't help but think about people in Palestine who we are seeing die without a place of refuge and safety.
0: Mm-hmm.
1: We're seeing the opposite of refuge and safety. And so I think that song allows me to, I've been listening to it a lot, it allows me to feel the way I feel about that,
0: mm-hmm.
1: Without compartmentalizing it in the way that we're sort of asked to.
0: Yeah. Yeah. Yeah. Free Palestine.
1: Yeah. Honestly.
0: The reading that you did after it, it made me think back a few pages earlier about Maya and George's relationship, and George reading her poems translated from another language. And she says they don't translate well. It's hard to make them mean the same thing. So she read them in her own language, and Maya thought how sometimes sound was more important than meaning, or that perhaps all meaning could be carried in sound. And I love that throughout the book, this concentration on the sound of things, and also, as you say, the refuge of things. That's what the whole book about is about, you know, comfort and also care. And,
1: yes.
0: Yeah. And I was wondering, that bit that I mentioned about George was in one of the mother chapters,
1: mm-hmm.
0: and because it alternates between the daughter writing,
1: dual narrative.
0: And the mother writing, and the mother section is much more formally standard, you could say. And I was wondering whether that was indicative of the way that Maya feels and seeing herself as a rational being.
1: Yeah, that's such an interesting question. I think it is. It's definitely to do with there's a sense of control in that kind of prose. It is more controlled. Daughter's prose is more kind of runaway. And her voice sort of goes off in unexpected places. But I think the mother's narrative has a more logical structure to it.
0: Mm-hmm.
1: And, you know, it follows conventional grammar, etc.
0: Mm.
1: And there's, I mean, it reflects the way in which she attempts to control and order the world around her. But I think also I mean, it comes down to like really nerdy technical things, like the fact that the daughter's narrative is first person present tense, so there's an immediacy to it that I needed for her character, especially because she's so bodily. There needs to be such a closeness to that in order for the body to be present in the language. Whereas the mother's character and the mother's voice, it's third person past tense, so there's a distance there. And I mean, I think

0: it's a more fragmented narrative. We don't get the kind of close-up narration that we do with the daughters. Mm-hmm. We get snapshots or fragments of her life that are sort of she feels vaguely untethered from.
1: Mm. And the in the daughters chapter, the question that I ended up like wanting to ask, I don't know, it's just again just a very kind of writing question, I guess, was I've just noticed more and it's probably quite obvious, but this reduction in people using quotation marks as a formal device.
0: Yeah.
1: And I personally love not using quotation marks.
0: I
1: think
0: I know it really annoys some people, but I really love it. I'm at the point now where I almost find the quotation marks a bit of an imposition.
1: Yeah. And I wonder, what do you feel towards that? And I mean, it's obviously related to digital texting and things like this, where I feel like a full stop feels very heavy now. I think a lot of people find it very difficult to put a full stop on things now. I don't know. Whether you have an.
0: Yeah, it's true. I guess there's a. I guess especially in sort of, like you say, texting or WhatsApping or whatever form of communication we choose. There's a sort of briefness to it that is preferable, because you're trying to like kind of convey the immediacy of your thoughts to someone in some ways, because it's become such a second nature thing. You want it to be as immediate as speech. I think it's interesting in relation to this book because it is at a remove from modern technology completely.
1: Yeah.
0: But I think that sort of quickness and immediacy in the daughter's language is really to do with just the way that she experiences the world. It's incredibly sensory, and I needed to find a voice for her that would move as quickly as she does and as quickly as her mind does. And it had to be sort of breathless. I remember I was working with a copy editor who like wished for some more commas here and there, but I was like, no, she has to, she there's no breath in this. She overspills her voice, I think. Which is also why, it's also part of why there's more kind of compound words, like you mentioned earlier, because it's connecting words, but it makes those two words move faster because it's asking more of the words. You can like do more in a more compressed space.
1: Yeah.
0: And words like she sort of makes up some words like, instead of getting closer or getting colder, she would say closening or coldening. And again, it's a way of speeding her up. She doesn't have time for the words.
1: Yeah. And we're actually running out of time as well. So I was wondering, would you be able to, we'll listen to a little bit of The Old Churchyard by the Watersons. Do you want to introduce that briefly?
0: Yeah, well, I chose this song. I feel like I chose all the songs I chose as sort of songs of grief and hope, songs of mourning and hope. And I think this one encapsulates those things very well.
1: This is The Old Churchyard by The Watersons.

0: That was The Old Churchyard by The Watersons, one of the few picks that Rose chose to play today on Resonance 104.4 FM and Extra. I'm just going to ask a couple final questions.
1: Yeah, please.
0: And then we can plug some bits and play the final song.
1: Sure.
0: And I was just wondering, we haven't spoken about the moth of it all.
1: The moth of it all.
0: And you mention the ermine moth, I think.
1: Yeah, spindle ermine.
0: Spindle ermine.
1: Yeah.
0: And I was just wondering, yeah, at what point did the moth come into the title?
1: Oh, I think the moth was actually there from the beginning, but it wasn't so intertwined with the narrative. At first, it was just a convenient metaphor for the kind of realization of autonomy, I suppose. But now it's integral to the entire structure of the book. We've got the three parts of larvae, pupae, and imago.
0: Mm.
1: And the final of those, imago, sort of the emergent moth.
0: Yeah.
1: Imago also means, it's a psychoanalytic term that means the idealized image of a parent, which is wonderful.
0: Yeah, perfect.
1: And very appropriate. And I only found that out after...
0: After finishing the novel.
1: Yeah, after, I think, only actually quite recently, to be honest, but I'm thrilled that that's another meaning of it. But I suppose that's how the moth works in the structure, but it's, it's the spindle ermine moth, because they make these great swathe cocoons that cover entire trees. They cover entire trees in web and sort of feed and make their pupae underneath it. And it protects them from birds and other predators. Mm. So there was a resonance there for me.
0: Yeah. Perfect. Well, I think that's a perfect note to end on. I've got many more questions. I think let's wrap up there.
1: Sure.
0: And you've got an event to plug next week, Bricklane Bookshop.
1: I'm doing an event with Hee Jung Ha, who's written a great short story collection called Fail Summer Vacation. And the event is at Bricklane Bookshop on the 25th of June, Wednesday.
0: And make sure, obviously, to order Life Cycle of a Moth that came out.
1: And support your independent bookstore.
0: Yes. Where would you recommend?
1: Oh, always Burley Fisher Books.
0: There you go. Okay, so get down to Burley Fisher Books and get a copy of Ro Evans' debut novel. Thanks so much for coming on.
1: Thank you for having me.
0: And this is your final pick, the end of it at least, by The Sugar Cubes, called Birthday.

0: I'm sorry, but the person you've called is not available. Please leave your message after the tone. When you've left your message, just hang up, or for more options, press 1 at any time.
1: So, this is me attempting to record myself talking about the theme of absent fathers for you, Leon. When the Zoom call died on us both, I was just reflecting on the fact that your email prompt to me about talking about the absence of my father and how that led to the creation of the Impermanence Project. And I got thinking about that. And I realized that actually I most readily think of my father's absence as being the point that he left us when he passed away in 2024. Because that seems like the most obvious form of absence, you know, his physical absence. But then I was reminded there's actually two other quite significant periods of absence that have imprinted themselves upon me and created this relationship or otherwise to my father. The first is what preceded his death, which was his Alzheimer's diagnosis, which unfortunately he was diagnosed with Alzheimer's in 2018. And so what you have from that period onwards until his eventual death in 2024, which felt like a very, very long time at the time, but now looking back, 6 years is kind of relatively quick, a relatively short period of time. But during that period, that six-year period, he became increasingly absent, of course, because Alzheimer's robs you of your life in many ways. And for those with loved ones with Alzheimer's, it robs you of your life with them as well. Now, I didn't live with my father. I haven't lived with my father since I left home to go to university in 1995. But I was always tried to be as close to him as possible. And so his diagnosis and that very slow but unpredictable decline of awareness and increasingly being absent in terms of his ability to communicate and his absence in terms of his ability to visit or show understanding of things, it was a very painful thing to endure. I tried to make every effort that I could to get myself down to Cornwall, where him and my mother lived, to spend time with him, knowing that I needed to hold on to whatever memories I could of him while he was still alive. And I treasure that. I made some recordings. I now worry that I can't find those recordings, but I know that I made them. And I went through a process of asking him questions about his life, about his relationship with his mother, about growing up in the Midlands during and after the Second World War. And it meant that I tried actively to become closer to him through that period, even as I knew that he was becoming more distant and more absent. So I reflected on that. And it was actually that period of coming to terms with the fact that he was going to go, that he was going to at some point mentally be inaccessible and mentally be unavailable to me, but also that it would trigger his eventual physical death, is actually what prompted me to go headlong into developing the Impermanence Project. Now, just as a detour on that, the Impermanence Project was in some ways founded from the recognition through lockdown that, you know, all things that live must die. And it's a concept that had haunted me from a very, very early age. I remember visiting a relative in Scotland with my mother, a lady that I only ever knew as Aunt Jenny. I don't know whether she was my aunt or my mother's aunt. I still don't know, but she was just known as Aunt Jenny. And she was a solitary creature. She reminded me a lot of Yoda from Star Wars. She's just a wizened old lady who lived a life. But that life wasn't documented anywhere. She was a normal, ordinary person. I think I said this before, that there's no Wikipedia entry for a normal person, but they're special. They mean something. They carry weight in our lives. But when they go, their lives are effectively maintained in our memories of them. But then those memories themselves begin to dissipate and disappear and that person themselves disappears. And I remember having this experience of this at maybe the age of 7 or 9. I knew nothing of the concept of impermanence, but the idea of it permeated the rest of my life. And it was only when my father was diagnosed with Alzheimer's, and I was then thrust into having to confront his mortality, our own mortality, everyone's mortality, that I realized that I had come to terms with it in some ways. And so that was really what the trigger was for the project itself. And that was during, as I said, that second period of what I describe as absence or ongoing and increasing absence. You know, by the end of his life, the last time I saw him was Father's Day, somewhat appropriately, in 2024. He still knew who I was. He still recognized me, but he didn't recognize my daughters. He barely recognized my wife. And his ability to structure sentences was beginning to become very difficult. He couldn't follow on a conversation. Oftentimes he would just fall asleep on the sofa. That sort of increasing absence was a very difficult thing to deal with, but it did yield this project. And so out of something negative emerged this quite involved process, which I think has been really helpful for me as I try to come to terms with what then happened, which was his death in 2024. But just extrapolating a little bit, I suppose, the concept of absent fathers, the first thing I thought of actually wasn't that secondary phase where he was losing his faculties, or the third phase where he left us completely, but actually what it was like to grow up with my father. I think it's fair to say that he was what one might describe as an emotionally absent individual. He was fantastic when I was tiny. He was playing with me all the time. He was a great joy to be around. He was good fun. One of the things he used to do would, he'd put me to bed. And whenever he put me to bed, he would tuck me in, make sure I was all settled. And just as he was about to leave the room, he would make the sound of a jazz trumpeter out the corner of his mouth, across the other side of the room, just as he was leaving my bedroom in the apartment that we lived in. And you'd go, what was that? Oh, it's that crazy jazz trumpeter again, trying to disturb your sleep. And he would have me in fits of giggles. He'd have me in hysterics, and then he'd go through the process again. He'd tuck me in. He'd sweep my hair down. He'd then leave the room. And just as he was about to leave the room, once again, some sort of elaborate jazz solo would come out the corner of his mouth. And it was absolutely hilarious. He was well suited to being the father of a young boy. We had a great time together. He taught me how to play cricket. We played tennis in the garden. By this time, Boris Becker had won Wimbledon. I had ginger hair. He had ginger hair. Boris Becker had ginger hair. We'd play tennis in the garden. I would be Boris Becker. He would be Jim Connors, I think it was his name. We'd have such a good time. We'd really enjoy each other's company. As I got older, and as various different things impacted his life, I became very aware of this absence whilst he was with us. He was quite emotionally detached, and that became most evident when he went through a breakdown in 1992. And I don't think he ever recovered from that breakdown. I'm pretty sure he was on antidepressants until they were ineffective because of Alzheimer's. But he never quite recovered from this. And it was during that period that I realized, actually, this figure that had been with me my entire life, I didn't actually know. I knew the fun side of him. I knew bits and pieces. I knew that he went to art school in Leamington Spa. I knew that he wanted to be a sign writer. I knew these things, but I didn't know much about his childhood, other than brief snippets that would come out, usually when he was angry or frustrated or when something triggered a memory. But for the most part, I realized that my knowledge and understanding of my father was actually quite superficial, rooted in this idea of him being a great fun dad to be around. But as I got older and more emotionally aware, it became obvious to me that he was emotionally unavailable. When he had his breakdown, he was inconsolable in the sense that you just couldn't get through to him. He withdrew into himself. He barely made conversation. You could try and crack dad jokes with him, for example, which seemed to be some sort of common ground later on in his life. But for the most part, he was just not really there. And that was a really tough thing to deal with. It was my first experience of depression. I was, what, 16, knew nothing about what this was going to be like, how it would manifest itself, why my dad was suddenly this different person. But it all accumulated into this idea of him just being there in spirit, but not there in an accessible and emotional way. So that's what I mean when I said that this kind of, I think of my father's absence in those three dimensions, really. There's the literal absence. He'd left us. He died in 2024, very suddenly and very sadly. But then there's that kind of in-between period where he was disappearing in front of our eyes and increasingly becoming absent, even though he was still alive. Quality of life increasingly worsening for him, but nevertheless, he was still there. But then there's that period that preceded that, that emotional absence, that realization that I didn't know him, that he was inaccessible in some way, shape, or form. So that's, for me, what your concept of absent fathers triggered in me, those three phases of my life with my father, who I miss every single day. And as I approach the second anniversary of his death, it's a very painful and difficult time. But actually, this experience of talking about it, albeit to myself, because the Zoom call didn't work, is actually quite cathartic and has allowed me to put a number of things into perspective. So Leon, thank you for giving me the opportunity to talk through these feelings, these views, these thoughts of my father. And I really appreciate you giving me the chance to do that. Thank you.
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1: So this is me attempting to record myself talking about the theme of absent fathers. When the Zoom call died on us both, I was just reflecting on the fact that your email prompt to me about the absence of my father, how that led to the creation of the Impermanence Project, got thinking about that. I realized that actually I most readily think of my father's absence as the point that he left when he passed away in 2024. The most obvious form of absence is physical absence. I was reminded there's actually two other quite significant periods of absence have imprinted themselves upon me and created this relationship to my father. What preceded his death, which was his Alzheimer's diagnosis. Unfortunately, he was diagnosed with Alzheimer's in 2018. And so what you have from that period onwards until his eventual death, it felt like a very, very long time. But now looking back, 6 years is relatively quick, a relatively short period of time. But during that period, he became increasingly absent because Alzheimer's robs you of your life. For those with loved ones with Alzheimer's, it robs you of your life with them. Now, I didn't live with my father. I haven't lived with my father since I left home in, to go to university in 1995. Tried to be as close to him as possible. And so his diagnosis and that very slow but unpredictable decline of awareness and increasingly being absent in terms of his ability to communicate and his absence in terms of his ability to visit, show understanding of things, was very painful. I tried to make every effort to get myself down to Cornwall, where him and my mother lived, knowing that I needed to hold on to whatever memories I could of him. And I treasure that. I made some recordings. I now worry that I can't find those recordings. I know that I made them. I went through a process of asking him questions about his life, relationship with his mother, growing up in the Midlands during and after the Second World War meant that I actively to become closer to him through that, even as I knew that he was becoming more distant. So I reflected on that. That period of coming to terms with the fact that he was going to go, mentally be inaccessible and mentally be unavailable, that it would trigger his eventual physical death, prompted me to go headlong into developing the Impermanence Project. The Impermanence Project was, in some ways, from the recognition through lockdown, things that live must die. And it's a concept that had haunted me from a very, very early age. I remember visiting a relative in Scotland, a lady that I only ever knew as Aunt Jenny. I don't know whether she was my aunt or my mother's aunt, but she was just known as Aunt Jenny. And she was a solitary creature. She reminded me a lot of Yoda. She's just a wizened old lady. But that life wasn't documented anywhere. She was a normal, ordinary person. There's no Wikipedia entry for a normal person, but they're special. They mean something. But when they go, their lives are maintained in our memories of them, but then those memories themselves begin to dissipate and that person disappears. And I remember having this experience of, at maybe the age of 7 or 9, I knew nothing of impermanence, but the idea of it permeated the rest of my life. It was only when my father was diagnosed with Alzheimer's and I was then thrust into having to confront his mortality, our own mortality, everyone's, that I realized that had come to terms with it in some ways. And so that was really what the trigger was for the project. And that was during, as I said, that second period of what I describe as absence or ongoing and increasing absence. You know, by the end of his life, the last time I saw him was Father's Day in 2024. He still knew who I was, but he didn't recognize my daughters. He barely recognized my wife, and his ability to structure sentences was beginning to become very difficult. Oftentimes he would just fall asleep on the sofa. That sort of increasing absence was a very difficult thing to deal with, but it did yield this project. Something negative emerged, this quite involved process, which I think has been really helpful for me as I try to come to terms with his death in 2024. The concept of absent fathers, the first thing I thought wasn't that secondary phase where he was losing his faculties, or the third phase, he left us completely, but actually what it was like to grow up with my father. It's fair to say that he was, one might describe as an emotionally absent individual. He was fantastic when I was tiny, playing with me all the time, great joy to be around, good fun. One of the things he used to do, he'd put me to bed, and whenever he put me to bed, he would tuck me in. And just as he was about to leave the room, he would make the sound of a jazz trumpeter across the other side of the room, just as he was leaving my bedroom. And you'd go, what was that? Oh, it's that crazy jazz trumpeter again. And he would have me in fits of giggles. So then he'd go through the process again. He'd tuck me in. He'd then leave the room. And just as he was about to leave the room, some sort of elaborate jazz solo would come out the corner of his mouth, and it was absolutely hilarious. He was well suited to being the father of a young boy. He taught me how to play cricket. We'd play tennis in the garden. Boris Becker had won Wimbledon. I had ginger hair. He had ginger hair. We'd play tennis in the garden. I would be Boris Becker. He would be Jim Connors. We'd have such a good time. As I got older, as various different things impacted his life, I became very aware of this absence whilst he was with us. He was quite emotionally detached. It became most evident when he went through a breakdown in 1992. And I don't think he ever recovered. I'm pretty sure he was on antidepressants until they were ineffective. But he never quite recovered from this. I realized this figure that had been with me my entire life, I didn't know. I knew the fun side of him. I knew that he went to art school in Leamington Spa. I knew that he wanted to be a sign writer. But I didn't know much about his childhood, other than brief snippets that would come out, usually when he was angry or when something triggered a memory. I realized that my knowledge and understanding of my father was quite superficial, rooted in this idea of him being a great fun dad. But as I got older and more emotionally aware, it became obvious to me that he was emotionally unavailable. He was inconsolable in the sense that you just couldn't get through to him. He withdrew into himself, barely made conversation. You could try and crack dad jokes with him. It seemed to be some sort of common ground later on in his life. For the most part, he was just not really there. It was my first experience of depression. I was, 16, knew nothing about what this was going to be, how it would manifest itself, why my dad was suddenly this person. But it all accumulated into this idea of him just being there, but not there in an accessible and emotional way. I think of my father's absence in those three dimensions, really. There's the literal absence. He died in 2024, very suddenly. But then there's that kind of in-between period where he was disappearing in front of our eyes, even though he was still alive. Quality of life worsening for him, but nevertheless, he was still there. But then there's that period that preceded that emotional absence, that realization that he was inaccessible in some way, shape, or form. So that's, for me, what your concept of absent fathers triggered in me. My life with my father, who I miss every single day. And as I approach the second anniversary of his death, it's a very painful and difficult time. But actually, this experience of talking about it, because the Zoom call didn't work, is actually quite cathartic and has allowed me to put a number of things into perspective. So Leon, thank you for giving me the opportunity to talk these views, these thoughts of my father. I really appreciate you giving me the chance to do that. Thank you.
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1: So, attempting to record myself talking about absent fathers. When the Zoom call died on us, I was just reflecting that your email prompt to me, the absence of my father, how that led to the impermanence project. Got thinking, I realized that I most readily think of my father's absence, the point that he left in 2024. The most obvious form of absence is physical. I was reminded there's actually two other periods of absence have imprinted themselves, created this relationship to my father. His death, his Alzheimer's diagnosis in 2018, from that period onwards until his eventual death. It felt like a very, very long time. 6 years is quick, a relatively short period of time. He became absent. Alzheimer's robs you your life. With loved ones with Alzheimer's, it robs you of your life. I haven't lived with my father since I left home and to go to university. Tried to be as close to him as possible. And so his diagnosis, very slow but unpredictable decline, and increasingly being absent in terms of his ability to communicate and his absence in terms of his ability to show understanding of things. I tried to make every effort to get myself down to Cornwall, knowing that I needed to hold on to whatever memories I could. I made some recordings. I now worry that I can't find those recordings. I went through a process of asking him questions about his mother in the Midlands during the Second World War. I actively to become closer to him. He was becoming more distant. That period of coming to terms with the fact that he was mentally inaccessible, unavailable, his eventual physical death prompted me to developing the Impermanence Project. In some ways, through lockdown, things that live must die. And it's a concept that had haunted me from a very, very early age. A relative, a lady that I only ever knew as Aunt Jenny. She was just known as Aunt Jenny. She reminded me a lot of Yoda, the wizened old lady. But that life wasn't documented anywhere. She was an ordinary person. There's no Wikipedia entry for a normal person, but they're special. Their lives are maintained in our memories of them, but then those memories themselves begin to dissipate. And I remember the idea of it permeated the rest of my life. It was only when my father was diagnosed with Alzheimer's, his mortality, our own mortality, had come to terms with it in some ways. And so that was really what the trigger was for the project. What I describe as absence, or you know, by the end of his life, the last time I saw him was Father's Day in 2024. He still knew who I was. He barely recognized my wife. And his ability to structure sentences oftentimes he would just fall asleep on the sofa. It was a very difficult thing to deal with, but it did yield this project. which I think has been really helpful for me as I try to come to terms with his death. The concept of absent fathers wasn't that secondary phase where he was losing his faculties, but actually what it was like to grow up with my father. One might describe as an emotionally absent individual. He was fantastic when I was tiny, playing with me all the time. Good fun. One of the things he used to do, he'd put me to bed. He would tuck me in. And just as he was about to leave the room, he would make the sound of a trumpeter across the other side of the room, just as he was leaving. And you'd go, what was that? Oh, it's that crazy trumpeter. And he would have me in fits. Go through the process again. He'd tuck me in. Just as he was about to leave the room, some sort of solo would come out the corner of his mouth. He was well suited to being the father. He taught me how to play cricket. We'd play tennis in the garden. I had ginger hair. He had ginger hair. And I would be Boris Becker. He would be Jim Connors. As I got older, I became very aware of this absence whilst he was with us. He was quite emotionally detached. He went through a breakdown in 1992. Pretty sure he was on antidepressants until they were ineffective. I realized this figure that had been with me my entire life, I knew the fun side of him. I knew that he wanted to be a sign writer. But I didn't know much about his childhood, other than brief snippets that would come out. When something triggered a memory, my knowledge and understanding of my father was rooted in this idea that as I got older and more emotionally aware, he was emotionally unavailable. In the sense that you just couldn't get through to him. He withdrew into himself. You could try and crack dad jokes with him later on in his life. He was just not really there. It was my first experience of depression. Knew nothing about what this was going to be. Why my dad was suddenly this person. But it all accumulated into this idea of him just being not there in an accessible way. I think of the literal absence in 2024, and very suddenly that kind of in-between period, even though he was still alive. But nevertheless, he was still there. But then there's that period that preceded that. Realization that inaccessible in some way, shape, or form. Your concept of absent fathers. My father And as I approached the second anniversary of his death, this experience of talking about it is actually quite cathartic and has allowed me to put a number of things into perspective. These views, these thoughts of my father. Thank you.
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1: So, to record myself talking, absent fathers died on us. Your email, the absence led to the Impermanence Project. I realized the point that he left in the most obvious absence is two other absences imprinted themselves to my father. His Alzheimer's until his eventual death. Six years is a relatively short period of time. Alzheimer's robs you of your life. I left home and to go to university. Tried to be as close to him as possible. Very slow but unpredictable decline. Absent in terms of his ability to communicate. Show understanding of things. I tried to make every effort knowing that I needed to hold on. I made some recordings. I now worry that I went through a process of asking his mother during the Second World War to become closer to him. He was becoming

0: inaccessible. Physical death prompted the Impermanence Project. Through lockdown, things that live must die. The concept that had haunted me Aunt Jenny. Aunt Jenny. Wizened old lady. But that life wasn't documented anywhere. There's no Wikipedia entry for a normal person. Their lives are in our memories begin to dissipate. And I remember the idea of it. It was only when my father was diagnosed with his mortality had come to terms with it in some ways. And so that was really what the trigger was. What I describe as absence. The last time I saw him was Father's Day. He still knew who I was. He barely recognized his ability to structure sentences. Fall asleep on the sofa. It was a very difficult thing to deal with. I tried to come to terms with his death. Absent fathers wasn't that secondary phase. What it was like to grow up with my father. An emotionally absent individual. Playing with me all the time. One of the things he used to do, he would make the sound of a trumpeter across the other side of the room. And you'd go, what was that? Then he would have me in fits. Go through the process again. Just as he was about to leave the room, solo would come out the corner of his mouth. Being the father, he taught me how to play cricket. I had ginger hair. And I would be Boris Becker. As I got older, I became very aware of this absence. He was quite emotionally detached. He went through a breakdown . Pretty sure he was on antidepressants until I realized my entire life I knew that he wanted to be much about his childhood, the bits that would come out when something triggered a memory. This idea of that as I got older, unavailable. You just couldn't get through to him. He withdrew into himself. You could try and crack not really there. Depression. This was going to be why my dad was him just being not there. I think of absence. And very suddenly, even though he was still there, but then there's that period that in some way, shape, or form, absent fathers, my father, and as I approached the second anniversary of talking about it, allowed me to put a number of things into perspective. These thoughts of my father. Thank you.
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0: So, absent fathers.

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Slow decline, absent to communicate. 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

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Fall asleep. Difficult to deal with. Come to terms with death. Fathers.

secondary. 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Would. 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I knew the childhood. 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

0: He withdrew. 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I think suddenly even though there in some way father's approach the talking allowed me to these thoughts. Thank you.
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Well, as delightful as that sounds, you probably want some rock and roll. No, goes the shout. Okay. Apologies for the wait. No, wasn't even watching the football. Just setting things up nice. Hope you can hear me loud and clear. I'll get the email up and running so you can tell me you're listening loud and clear. This is The Art Rocker Show live from Resonance HQ. Oh, more like it.

I suppose it's close to end of term, isn't it? So what do you expect? Anyway, I hope you're doing all right. I hope you've... football might be finished by now. Anyway, I was talking to Miss Sweet, actually, who gave me came down with me on a ride to the studio tonight. We were, can't deny, we were peering in the windows of all the pubs, showing the footy on the way down. Couldn't believe it, I must admit, what I was seeing. So probably all over tonight, but... I suppose I was intrigued when I peer into pubs. What's that thing about people are only interested when England are playing? And I'm convinced that's utterly true, you know, except anyway, just digress. It is not quite that way as far as I'm concerned. But anyway, I hope you enjoyed it tonight and I hope you've switched on for us now and are going to enjoy the rest of the show. I'm just catching up. Like I said, a few technical hitches at the top. At first, I thought I wasn't going to be able to bring you a show at all. Thanks to Peter for getting on the phone and helping me get it all up and running. Let's get rocking. And there's not many, there really aren't many gigs around at the moment, at least not a lot that are standing out to me worthy of mention. But next Tuesday night, if you fancy missing the show, well, you can probably see the gig and get home to see catch the show as well. I thought they were Australian, but I do believe they're from Portland. Clam are back in town. Saw them a couple of years back and they're pretty darn good at the Moth Club. They're back in town next Tuesday night. This is Bit Much, Clam.

Rather excellent, don't they sound? Yeah, that's why we went to see him and thoroughly enjoyed him at the Moth Club a couple of years back, me and Miss Sweet. That's Clam, spelt C-L-A-M-M. And I was right. Really, really weird that there seem to be two, here we go, two websites of bands spelt in the same way, and one of which has got Portland, Oregon written on it. Anyway, I double checked because on the gig it's got hailing from Narm in Melbourne, which makes more sense than what I thought about. Maybe they're relocated, actually. Anyway, there's always that possibility. They are playing at the Moth Club again. They obviously like it there, and Bad Vibrations like them a great deal. A week tonight, so it's Tuesday 21st, so plenty of advance warning, because I won't be able to warn you next week, because they will have already played by then. The track I played you isn't the most recent, but it's what I've got. Bit Much, what was that from? Yeah, it's off the last album, I think, Care. Which I don't know, no, it isn't the last album. It's an album from 2022. There you go. So there's stuff since there. I just don't happen to have it. But pretty much that's what they sound like. Moth Club on the 21st. Anything else to offer to you? No, that's the only UK gig. Looking at the gig listings, they're playing Rotterdam, Dortmund, London, Paris. There you go. That's to get around. Just to do a World Cup tour of Europe in quick succession. Ah, right, and to doubly make it up, and then we'll pretty much be out of gig guide by then, because this is gig of the week, if you like, and it's not even this week, it's next Tuesday. In support is a band called Chimers, who were new to me. I managed to get hold of a track. It's going to sound a little bit lo-fi, back-to-back with Clam, because I do believe it's from a live radio session that they did, but I think it sounds good enough to give you a blast of it. Chimers in support. And obviously they'll kind of sound like this live as well anyway, won't they? So, but better to play you something than to not have anything to play at all. It's Gossip. I wonder if it's anything to do with the band. Gossip from Chimers.

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1: Except you're not. It's not WFMU, but yeah, that was recorded on, it's American, isn't it? Isn't it Californian radio station? But you can go and get the session. They've made it available for pay what you want on their Bandcamp page. In session live on WFMU, back from, oh, can I see that? Looks like 2020... Oh, I can't quite see, 2025 or 2020, maybe it was this year, I don't know. Sounding really good, and something I didn't realise until looking closer on their Bandcamp is that they are a mere two-piece, also Australian, so maybe they have a connection with Clam anyway. From Wollongong, I hope I'm saying that right, apologies I'm not, what does it say here? Debut album came out early 2024. They call themselves Post Hardcore Garage, formed in 2023. Yeah, just two-piece. Yeah, similar to, here we go, influences or sound alikes, Huskadoo, Wipers, Jewelbox, Rites of Spring, Wire, Fugazi, etc. Yeah, we're liking it a lot. I will try and get, I guess, some more hi-fi sounds for them. I just wanted to play something because they are in town a week tonight at the Moth Club, and oh, if I didn't mention it before, it's a free gig, so blimey, there you go. If you're kind of footballed out, as you probably should be, and a bit starved of rock and roll gigs, then that wouldn't be a bad way to get back in the mood, even if you do miss a little bit of the show, the Art Rocker show, because it's next Tuesday. Very good reason for doing so. Moth Club on Tuesday, Clam and Chimers, an Australian night, if you were, and free entry. So go for it. That's all I can say. What else we got? We haven't got too many gigs to mention. A couple more, mainly just some new releases. I think you're going to like it if you like your punky stuff. What else we got? Got a new Sick Man of Europe later on, which you should be excited about, I think. Maybe some more Slift if we've got enough time. And, of course, Steve the Elder will have it. Well, I'm assuming he's going to be in if the football's finished, to give us another yesterday's number today. Oldie classic. Got a rock classic for you, as it were. And this is a real old one, actually, as far back as we go. Tell the truth, but I'm looking forward to it a lot because it is one of my all-time favourites, I must admit. Right, Corker is the name of this band, and I don't think I can pronounce, well, my wild guess of the, I'm going to guess that these guys are Finnish. I'm going to have to look it up while it's playing. Looks like it could be Toikaha Henospat. But it probably isn't. There you go. Just enjoy the tune, okay? Corker.

Excellent, eh? Thoroughly enjoyed that. Corker. So it's spelled K-O-R-K-A. Apologies to them for completely screwing up the... I mean, I couldn't grasp from the vocals exactly how to pronounce the title. Stoikaha Heno Shbat or something like that. But bigger apologies for taking a wild guess just from the title of the track that they might be Finnish. They are, in fact, from Macedonia. Alternative punk noise rock. Yeah, that about sums it up. I must admit, there is an EP out on their own Corker Bandcamp. It's a six tracker. You can go and name your price for that. I think it's the only thing they've done. There was a previous track, but I think that's on the EP as well. It came out last year, and it sounded really good. Why are there no gear? Well, I suppose there might not be any gigs to play in Macedonia, but you'd think they would be able to get out and about a little bit. That would be good. I wonder if they're still together, because I suppose that is a year old, but I've only just heard it myself, so wanted to play it. And I suppose I'll try and do a little bit of research. If you know anything about Corker, please do let me know. I'd be more than happy to find out anything else I can do. There are five pieces, it says here, from a place I don't know as well. Looks like Korsani. Something here describing them with a pronounced DIY aesthetic. There you go. And dark atmosphere. Like it a lot. Just like the... it just sounded great, didn't it? Brilliant. I wish I could tell you more, but I can't. Don't know it. Okay. Going to continue with the new stuff. Viper Snatch. It's a good name. And it's a good release. Deadweight is the track I'm going to play. Enjoy again.

Sounding like that could fast become one of my fave new bands. Viper Snatch. Viper Snatch is all one word. Deadweight was the tune. They from, yeah, one thing here says Rockhampton City in Australia. I looked up another little, they actually say to get more, okay, probably the area is Darumbal. Darumbal land? Or is that just a kind of jokey area thing? I don't know. Anyway, from Australia, don't look like they've got a bunch of gigs to play, which is really annoying. I like to announce cool sounding clubs and everything, even if we can't get to them. Anyway, the track Deadweight was track number 4 on a 5 tracker. It just looks like a digital kind of EP called Bitch Bite. Excellent title, which has just come out back end of last month. You can go on their Bandcamp and buy it, and you can name your price, so, which is very generous of them. Looks like they've been around for 5 or 6 years, something like that, but obviously brand new to me. So sorry, ladies, that I've only just come across you, but we'll catch up as fast as we can and play what we can. Looks like it's Lily, Riley and Kaylee in the band, and they're sounding rather good. And I think I'm going to play some more from that without doubt. Shame there isn't a physical release, but maybe at some point that would work really well on a 10-inch. That's what I'd like of that 10-inch record. Anyway, Viper Snatch, Deadweight. Remember where you heard it first. Cool. We're going to keep rocking. How are we doing? Yeah, God, there's plenty of punky stuff still queuing up to come out now. So stick with it. Steve, yeah, I've heard from Steve the Elder. He's going to be with us, which I'm looking forward to do one. We've got We've got a couple more live shows for you before we take a little break. So enjoy it while it's here. And fingers crossed there'll be more gigs to announce next week. But I've got a couple more for tonight anyway. Now, Wine Lips. I think Chad sent me a new Wine Lips release, which I'm very pleased about. It's only 90 seconds long, but we'll take what we can get. And I'm pretty certain we've been playing Wine Lips in the past. But I can't remember. It's been a while, and this is a taster from a forthcoming new album. Track's called Projector. You ready for 93 seconds worth? Yeah, it goes like that.

Yeah, well, I was bound to get caught out, wasn't I? By the brevity of the track. What did Chad say? Excited to share Projector. Yeah, I'm not surprised. First taste of Toronto's Wine Lips upcoming album, TV Dinner. Single was out July 1st. It sounded great. Yeah. This is Aurora taking lead vocal. She is the drummer. Doing remarkably well there. Yeah, for fans of, yeah, I think we can hear all that. What else can I tell you? When is the album going to come? Singles July the 1st. When's the album? We need to know. Hold on. Let me have a look on the other page. The album, like I said, is called TV Dinners. I really like all of it. I've just been looking at Wine Lips and I didn't recognise a particular album title of... because I'm convinced we've played them in the past. But this is due out at back end of August 28th. And they're going to be over in Europe, which is great news, kicking off in the Netherlands. But I looked up and here's one. Okay, it's not the gig guide for this week, but Sunday. Okay, bit of a drag. Sunday, 6th of September. So, I don't know, are we going to be back from the resonance break by then? I'm not sure. So, you should put it down in your diary now, anyway. Sunday, 6th of September, downstairs at the Dome, Wine Lips and the Boojums. Who I'm not aware of at all, but anyway, they got anything else? Oh, Iggy's been playing them. There you go, on his Six Music show. That makes a lot of sense, doesn't it? Maybe I've just heard them there. Don't know the Boojums, but I'm going to look it up, and if it makes sense, if they're playing with Wine Lips, they're going to be pretty cool as well. Anything else I can tell you? That's enough, isn't it? By then, the album will be out, but you can probably go to the gig and buy one. Like I said, I'm liking their artwork. It's all but kind of cartoony stuff, and I like it a lot. TV Dinner, this one. Semi-detached furnished home, previous one. Super Magic Ultra, a previous one. Plenty of releases going back quite a while, going back to 2016. There you go. So 10th anniversary, but they'll be over, and I'll be without doubt playing some more from the albums. Good to have a taster though, in advance. Cool. Right. Now then, gonna do a retrospective gig guide now for you. Let me take a slurp, sorry. Getting a bit dried up in here. Last week's gig of the week was sort of like a free all-dayer. That was last week, wasn't it? Or was it the week before? Can't remember. Wayne Adams put together an all-dayer at the Strong Room. And we played a number of bands, you know, that he had recorded at Bear Bites, or I'm sure you can remember. Listen back to last week's show or the week before if you want some of those bands played. But I wanted, one of the bands on the bill was a band called Bila. I don't know how you say it. Anyway, and I couldn't play anything because I didn't have anything. But they got back to me with some of their tracks. And I'm very pleased to be able to play some. Again, it's only 2 minutes 19. So you know what you're going to get. It's pretty punked up, but it's good stuff. So very pleased to bring you some Bila. Even I'm sure they'll be playing some gigs soon. Anyway, I'll try and find out. This is a track called Baltic.

Well, what I can't, I'm just not sure if I'm looking up the right band, basically, to give you some information, because the only Beeler I can find, which does come under Beeler Power, which is who was it? Nick from the band. Thank you, Nick, for sending the stuff through. Anyway, it sounds really damn fine. Just trying to look up, because you kind of sign off as Beeler Power. So it kind of made me wonder if Beeler Power is the name of the band, or you just kind of add that to... there you go. But it's got here from the from Malta. I just kind of assumed, maybe wrongly so, obviously. Let me see if they've recorded by... There you go. Yeah, this must be these guys. Co-written, something here co-written with Wayne Adams. Were they recorded? This one recorded with Wayne Adams? Yeah. Mixed, mastered by Wayne Adams at Bear Bites Horse. So there you go. If they're not in Malta now, then they might be in UK now. Anyway, they were playing the gig. It was great if they were over for that. Did anyone catch them at the Strong Room? It was either last Saturday or the Saturday before. Anyway, and there, I've just found the track, sorry. Bolterra off the last, their previous album, Bezalat. Goodness knows if I'm pronouncing that right. Came out back end of last year and sounded really good. And thanks to Nick for sending that through. And maybe I'll play something else another week as well, because that's the first time I've heard of them. Fingers crossed they'll be playing other gigs. And I don't do a reverse announcement of a gig, because that's fairly pointless, isn't it? You know what I mean. Anyway, if Lewis was here now, boy, would he be tutting. That's all I can say. Oh, what a waste of time. Oof, what a waste of time. I don't know. It's never a waste of time to play something, is it? And let people hear the stuff. Right, where are we up to? Couple more tunes of this nature. And then we'll take a breather and a little bit of a sidestep musically for Steve the Elder's Art Rock Classic this week. Okay. Going to potentially one of the albums of the year. I think I can safely say that. And it's the Gimmick debut. Gimmick from Bristol. This is Links in the Same Broken Chain. Apologies that I haven't been playing more tracks from this album in recent weeks. But we will make up for that now.

That kind of ended in a weird way, didn't it? Just kind of cut off. Maybe it goes on the album, maybe it goes straight into the next number. It's the second track on the album, Links in the Same Broken Chain. New Traditions is the album. You should know that by now. We played two or three off it. We're probably going to end up playing most of it. It wouldn't surprise me. It's the debut by Gimmick from Bristol. You already know that. 12 songs, vinyl, available directly from Drunken Sailor Records. As a CD. There you go. Not everyone releases CDs these days. Is there anything about the vinyl I can tell you about? Nope, don't know. Or just the digital there on their Bandcamp. There's a couple of more EPs. We used to play the EP We Are Making a New World quite a lot, but this is this year's thing. Only gig in the diary that I can see is in the hometown of Bristol at the Exchange on August the 1st. There you go. It's not so far to Bristol if you fancy seeing them. But it wouldn't surprise me. I'm sure they will be back in London town before too long. I don't know, with an album out, people should want to see them and people should want to put them on, I'm sure. So we'll shout about it as soon as they are in town. Sounding great. Sounding really, really, really, really great. Great. Great vocal and amazing playing. Just top notch. Right, one more. Steve's in front of me. He's got, despite the heat, he's got, supposedly the tea. Why is tea good for you in hot weather? Isn't it because it makes you sweat and therefore you cool down? So it's not really the tea that does that, does it? You just make yourself sweat and then cool down. Oh, I don't know. I digress anyway. Cup of tea in the house. Steve the Elder will be with us shortly with this week's Yesterday's Numbers Today. Got one more for you of punky nature at this stage, and it's Plastic Meat.

0: They're great. At least the second track, maybe more that we've played by them. Plastic Meat, Burn With Me is the title. They might be out on the town tonight. I would have thought Madrid, Spain is where they're from. They probably can't even hear themselves speak right now. Burn With Me is the opening track of the latest release, which is called Losing It. It's a six-tracker. It's a digital release. Is there a released in 7-inch. There you go. Released in 7-inch by FOLC Records. Don't know that, but it's maybe you need to drop them a line. I wouldn't know how you'd get hold of the 7-inch, but that would be really nice, wouldn't it? Six songs on a 7-inch. Yeah, they're all fairly long. They're all fairly long. I mean, that one itself was, 100 seconds, something like that. There's also a sort of demo release before that. I think this one is the first proper release from them. Punk band from Madrid. That's what it says. That's exactly what it is. And sadly, no gigs listed. But there you go. I would say football has decimated everything. Also in Spain, I would have thought the summer decimates everything as well, tell the truth. But anyway, seek out the Plastic Meat mini album. Six tracks, like I said, you've heard two or three of them on the show. We'll carry on playing stuff. And should there be gigs, I will try and remind you. There you go, Steve. You probably watched the end of the football, didn't you, Steve? Yeah, like, yes, he did. There you go. Anyway, we've got Steve the Elder in the house, and so we're sidestepping from... I hope you enjoyed that. It was kind of... That really got me going, actually. The short tracks. It's hard to work as a DJ when you're only playing 90-second tracks. Second half of the show is slightly more sedate, and that might give me a chance to go and get a glass of water at the very least. Anyway, Steve, what have you got for us this week, sir?
1: Hello, Steve the Elder here with Yesterday's Numbers Today. And for today's Yesterday's Number, we're going back to 1966, our garage punk heartland, for the song Heart by The Remains, which you can find on their one and only album called The Remains, which came out in that year, 1966. I think it's fair to say that regular listeners will know how much I like my 60s garage. And I think it's fair to say that this song shows another side of 60s garage. They're a band, The Remains are a band I first encountered, like so many, when I bought the seminal double album curated by Lenny Kaye, Nuggets, Original Artifacts from the First Psychedelic Era. And I must have got my second generation reissue copy in about 1978. And there's a real mix of

So they're at the heavier end of the 60s garage scene. On Nuggets, you'll also find the Amboy Dukes, Ted Nugent's first band, rocking out with Baby Please Don't Go. And then you've got folk rock with the Leaves. You've got Beatles sound-alikes, the Knickerbockers. It's a real variety. And the Remains are on there with their classic Don't Look Back, which I'm not chosen today because, you know, I like to stay a little bit off the beaten track. So let's go back in time to the formation of the Remains. Well, in fact, let's go back a year before their formation. So Barry Tashan is a guitarist, singer, and he went on a trip to the UK. He's from Connecticut, went on a trip to the UK in 63 and got totally immersed in the whole Beatles and Stones thing. Brought that back with him to the States, and in 1964 formed the Remains with three mates from Boston Uni, and they very quickly became something of a local sensation, playing the usual mix of covers and perhaps a slightly unusual number of original songs, and you know, they quite clearly mixed those influences. There's some great songwriting on their originals. You can hear the Beatles in that, but they've got a bit of the Stone swagger, and you know, they found their way onto Nuggets, and so they've got a bit of that garage sensibility. But first and foremost, great songs, I think. After only being together around 3 months, they signed to Epic, and they made their first recordings in 65 with Tammy Wynette's producer in Nashville. And suffice to say, those original recordings didn't do too well. But around that time, some contacts got them a slot on the prestigious Ed Sullivan Show. Went out in December 1965, and you can find a recording of it. You can find it on YouTube. It's well worth a watch. It's not one of their greater songs, but it's an excellent performance. It's kind of the Yardbirds side of the Remains, I would say. Anyway, mid-1966, they started recording what became their one and only album. And it is a great album. I got a reissue of it with a few extra tracks, around 80, 81. And they're just cracking songs. There's a few covers on there, but unlike a lot of the bands that you'll find on Nuggets, where, you know, if they brought an album out, it was their one hit plus a load of covers. There are great songs. Round about this time, the original drummer, Chip Damiani, left, and N.D. Smart took over on drums. And regular listeners might recognise that name because we talked about N.D. Smart in the Mountain episode. He was one of the drummers that Mountain used. And also around this time, kind of around the time of the album recording, they got what you might imagine would have been their big break. They got the support slot, or one of the support slots, on the final, what became the final Beatles tour of the USA. 14 shows in all. And you would have thought it wouldn't have fazed the Remains because they'd opened for Chuck Berry and Bo Diddley. But more or less 72 hours after the last show on the tour, Barry Tashan decided to call it a day. Well, in fact, the whole band decided to call it a day. I don't think they were enjoying it quite as much with N.D. drumming for them. It didn't gel quite as well as with Chip. But also, they said, we realised we'd never be as big as the Beatles. I don't quite know why that came as a surprise to them, but nonetheless, they split. But they have reformed several times since, recorded another album in the 90s. They remained friends, I think it's safe to say. So how about Heart, today's selection? It's quite extraordinary. I think it's 2 minutes 40 long, and it's got everything. It's quite an unusual song. It starts with a great keyboard intro, and the keyboard on the Ramones, the Remains songs, it sounds great. I'm not quite sure what keyboard it is, and this is a keyboard player speaking, but it kind of sounds a bit harpsichordy, like an over-amplified harpsichord. Anyway, great keyboard intro, and then there's this just
fantastic atmospheric build that goes through the first half of the song, and you can't

0: kind of know something special is coming when the guitar comes in, just a single high note, and you think, oh, maybe this isn't going to be a, you know, a heartfelt ballad all the way through. Something weird going on here. And then the drums really build it. It's a real sense of drama. And then almost out of nowhere, the solo, guitar solo explodes, is about the only word I can use to describe it. It's probably Yardbirds' influence there. It just rocks like crazy. And you wonder, where's it going to go now? Because there's still about a minute of the song to go. And the answer is, it just goes onward and upwards. It continues to build after the solo. Fantastic vocals, fantastic backing vocals. It's almost like, how much higher, how much bigger can this go? And the answer is, it goes into a massive epic end. So, you know, 2:40 sounds more like 5:40. Heart by the Remains from 1966.
1: Yeah, absolutely. If that didn't build it up for your listening, then what will? Basically, did Steve say it was the opener on the album? Have I got that in front of me, actually? Let's just have a look, actually, if they've got the proper... Yeah, it was. There you go, it was the opening track. Just looking at the original track listing for the album. It's only 10 tracks on the original. And as Steve said, almost everything that's come out since that original pressing has got little extra tracks. But let me think, how many of their original, just so you know, looks like, stupidly, 1, 2, 3, 4, 5, about half of the tracks are their own, and their own tracks are so strong anyway. But I mean, covers are great as well, but honestly, that was the way of the 60s in the States at the time, doing covers anyway. Right, let's, without further ado, hold on to your seats, because it's a cracker. The Remains and Heart. Thanks, Steve.

Yeah, exceptional. And what I'm intrigued about as well, I think that it was a great lineup as well. How they used the keyboards is really brilliant. Sometimes organ, sometimes electric piano. As I think there, that sounded like distorted electric piano. Steve would know better than me, being a keyboard player. Don't know. It's almost so distorted. I mean, it almost sounds like a second guitar. Maybe it was, and I'm wrong, and they played two guitars on that. But sounding wonderful, amazing solo, great vocals. You know, why would they put a version of Diddy Wah Diddy? It's a great version. Oh, yeah, the Bo Diddley tune on the album. It just seems absurd to me. For me, also, Don't Look Back, the track Steve was talking about, the more well-known track that appeared on Nuggets. For me, probably the best track on Nuggets. That's my... think the lyric... obviously, they didn't write that one, I don't think, anyway, but it's a great song and an amazing version. So look them out, without doubt, look them up. And I mean, another strange thing Steve didn't have time to mention, because I suppose it's a bit weird and I don't really understand how it happened. How did Barry Tashan end up playing with Gram Parsons after the Remains? That's a kind of weird connection. On opposite sides of the country, apart from anything else, and not a similar musical field. I mean, both fans of the Rolling Stones, obviously, but anyway, there you go. The Remains and Heart, excellent choice by Steve. Thoroughly enjoyed that. Steve the Elder, remember, if you want, if you've got an idea for Steve to feature in his Yesterday's Numbers Today slot, then just drop me an email, as ever. It's paul@artrockermagazine.com. If you want to suggest something that's been overlooked or should we should take a look at and play again, and Steve can have do a bit of research on and talk about, that would be great. Just drop us a line and we'd be happy to consider it. How generous. Anyway, there you go. Cheers, Steve. More next week. And I already know what next week's is, isn't it? I can't wait. Shall I just play it now? No. One a week. There you go. You can have too much of a good thing, can't you? From Bingo. The La Sécurité new album. This is Detour. Enjoy.

cracking, isn't it? Cracking. There you go, another one for Best of the Year. La Sécurité, Bingo is the album, Detour was the track. It's out now. It's on Belly Union Records, which is kind of cool, isn't it? Not what you expect necessarily from Belly Union, but that means you're going to be able to get hold of it on vinyl and whatnot in the stores and online, which is really, really cool. You should be well aware of it now. We must have played, I don't know, four tunes off it, something like that. And we'll probably end up playing the whole lot, like some of our favourites. What else can I tell you? They've been over at least once before, I said, but then the dates, they're over this month. So it's very exciting. What have we got for you? The 23rd, place called Elsewhere in Margate. Don't know it. Tell me if you know it. Elsewhere in Margate on the 23rd. 24th, Seek Out Festival, Clitheroe. Don't know it. 25th, Deershed Festival, Topcliff. 26th, Little Bully, Oxford. 28th, Dalton's, Brighton. Well, and as I've said this before, between the 26th and the 28th of July, there's a little number called 27th, and it could have London's name on it. And I'd like to think that wouldn't that be nice? It must be. Anyway, really like the album. The bingo word is done in Dymo. Do you remember Dymo? Those Dymo guns were, I thought, fantastic. If only, don't know, has anyone still got the Dymo gun out there? I think we used some, I don't know, when we started Art Rocker or something like that, we used them for artwork. It's so rock and roll and so cool. They're brilliant, aren't they? I mean, you wouldn't want to use them to like make one for every single album. It'd be really nice though, wouldn't it? It'd take you a long time. But whoever invented those Dymo guns was real genius. It was a shame they got sort of wiped out by everything else that came afterwards. But it still looks really good, if you ask me. Right. Okay. A kind of strange return to the gig scene now. This is one you should already know because Thursday and Friday of this week, you've probably already got your tickets. Thursday and Friday this week at Earth in Dalston, the OCs are in town, aren't they? So OCs fans out there, you'd know that every single time they're in town, don't you? You'll be there. I'm not going to play some OCs because we all know what the OCs sound like, but I'm going to play Cozy Muller because we've played a couple of tracks off her album and she, unbelievably, I think, I don't know where the connection comes from, is in support at those gigs. So let's give you a taste of the support and get there early enough to see her play. This is Verlogen.

0: Cozy Muller. There you go. Art's just come in. Yeah. Hey, we got Is Black Music. You got 45 minutes, yeah? Yeah, you're building up for it, yeah? You weren't watching the football earlier. You're not a football man?
1: No, okay.
0: No, I get that.
1: Who played?
0: Spain, France. I mean, I started the show when I didn't know, and the result. Anyway, I don't really want to go too close to. People get enough football anyway. So, but it is exciting.
1: Yeah, I love it.
0: For the country as well.
1: I assume France won.
0: I don't know. Enough said. Thanks, Art. So stick around for Art's show at midnight. Okay. And right. Cozy Muller, playing because they're supporting the OCs. I say they, actually. Maybe she just plays on her own with tapes. I don't know. Go and tell me how they do it, because I'm intrigued. That was Vera Logan from the album Embodiment of Denial, which I played a couple of tracks from. The only thing I'm wanting, actually, is it drives me nuts when bands come and only play big shows, and if you want to see them, you're not going to pay 40 quid to see the OCs, are you, if you only want to see Cozy Muller? So if I do hear of any, well, not going to get the chance. I'll put it out on me socials, as they say. But keep your ear to the ground if you want to see her play, because it wouldn't surprise me if they try and squeeze in a London show themselves as well. I would. Right, gonna stick with the synthesizers, and this I was very excited about. We got 5.5 minutes now of the new Sick Man of Europe single, first thing we've heard since that brilliant debut album. So this is a taster of the next one to come. This is Negative Stimuli, Sick Man of Europe.

The Sick Man of Europe and Negative Stimuli is the tune. It's the first taster we've got of the second album, The Intermittent Signal. Also coming out on Leaf, still on Leaf, and not out till September. So I don't know how much more music we'll get to play before the album comes along. But, I mean, what do I think? It sounds like a band developing, doesn't it? Not quite as in your face, perhaps, as some of the first album stuff. It's the opening track. I'm looking at the track listing here for that new album. There's some nice long tunes on there to look forward to. I can't wait to get a hold of, and some rather wonderful, tasty song titles. I'm sure we'll get some more tracks to play. It's grown on me already, actually. It's about the third time I've heard that, so that's always a good sign, isn't it? But it's still got that distinctive synth driving sound. But I think the drum patterns are more varied, and it's got that groove. It's got what we want from Sick Man of Europe, I think. Looking forward to hearing rest of the album. Right, looking up at the clock, we've got about 10 minutes. What can we fit in? It's got a couple of long ones for you. Is to make up for those 90-second punk numbers that we filled the first half of the show with. I've got to ease up a little bit. I'm breaking into a sweat here. So what we're going to do is we're going to go to Portugal and Lisbon. And finally, the Machina album is out, so I can play more tracks and not get in trouble for playing tracks that aren't properly out yet. There's a couple of dates to announce, including a Psych Fest for September. But have a listen to Simulation, Machina.

Oh, was he there? Caught unawares, sorry. Machina and Simulation. That's a full-on groove, isn't it? I hope you enjoyed that. That's pretty much what they're like live. So if you get... Let me think. I've just got it up here somewhere. The Brighton Psych Festival, September the 4th. Manchester Psych Festival, September the 5th. That's as close as they're coming to London town. But there you go. That's not too bad. Manchester Psych Fest would be great. Brighton Psych Fest, easy to get to. So make your choice. Machina are amazing live. If you hit that groove like that, that's what they do live. Right, I better shut up because I want to give you a little bit of Slift from their album, from the latest album. This one goes out to all those disappointed French folks out there. Bad luck. There's always the next time. There's always another game. This is the day of execution. Slift.

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1: Isolated. Isolated. Isolated. Isolated.
2: Isolated.
1: Isolated.
2: Isolated.
1: Isolated. Isolated. Isolated. Isolated. Isolated.
2: Isolated.
3: I care. I care.
2: I'm isolated.
3: I care. I care.
2: Isolated.
3: I care.
2: Isolated.
3: I care.
2: Isolated.
3: I care. I care.
2: I'm isolated.
3: I care. I care.
2: I'm isolated.
3: I care.
2: I'm isolated. I'm
3: I
2: isolated.
3: I care.
2: I'm isolated.
3: I care.
2: I'm isolated.
3: I care.
2: I'm isolated.
3: I care. I care.
2: I'm isolated.
3: I care.
2: I'm isolated.
3: I care.
2: I'm isolated. I'm
3: I
2: isolated.
3: Care.
2: I'm
3: I
2: isolated.
3: Care.
2: I'm
3: I
2: isolated.
3: Care.
2: I'm
3: I
2: isolated.
3: I care.
2: I'm isolated.
3: I care.
2: I'm
3: care.
2: Isolated.
3: I care.
2: I'm isolated.
3: I care.
2: I'm isolated.
3: I care.
2: I'm isolated.
3: I care.
2: I'm
3: I
2: isolated.
3: I care.
2: I'm isolated.
3: I care.
2: I'm isolated.
3: I care. I care.
2: I'm isolated.
3: I care.
2: I'm isolated.
3: I care.
2: I'm isolated.
3: I care.
2: I'm isolated.
3: I care.
2: I'm isolated.
3: I care. I care.
2: I'm isolated.
3: I care.
2: I'm isolated.
3: I care.
2: I'm isolated.
3: I care.
2: I'm isolated.
3: I care.
2: I'm isolated.
3: I care.
2: I'm isolated.
3: I care. I care.
2: I'm isolated.
3: I care. I care.
2: I'm isolated. I'm
3: I
2: isolated. I'm
3: I care.
2: Isolated. I'm isolated.
3: I care.
2: I'm
3: I
2: isolated.
3: Care.
2: I'm
3: I
2: isolated.
3: I care.
2: I'm isolated.
3: I care. I care.
2: I'm isolated. I'm isolated.
3: I care.
2: I'm
3: I care.
2: Isolated. I'm
3: I
2: isolated.
3: Care. I care. I care.
2: I'm isolated. I'm isolated.

0: N O P E N.
1: Open.
0: Open.
1: Open.
0: Open.
1: Open.
0: Open.
1: Open.
0: Open.
1: Open.
0: Open.

The need for more open diplomacy.

I assessed that my natural interest in geopolitical affairs and my computer skills would make me an excellent intelligence analyst. I assessed that my natural interest in geopolitical affairs and my computer skills would make me an excellent intelligence analyst.

0: During deployment, I had several machines crash on me. During deployment, I had several machines crash on me.
1: I was interested in geopolitical matters and information technology.

Geo interested in geopolitical matters and information technology. I was interested in geopolitical matters and information technology. I was interested in geopolitical matters and information technology.

enlist in the Army, I took the Standard Armed Services Aptitude Battery. My score was high enough to qualify for any enlisted position. My recruiter informed me that I should select a position that complemented my interests outside the military. In response, I told him I was interested in geopolitical matters and information technology. He suggested I should consider becoming an intelligence analyst. I assessed that my natural interest in geopolitical affairs and my computer skills would make me an excellent intelligence analyst. During the deployment, I had several machines crash on me. Whenever one computer crashed, I lost information. But the redundancy method ensured my ability to quickly restore old backup data and add current information to the machine when it was repaired or replaced. My primary reason for following WikiLeaks was curiosity. I would describe WikiLeaks as almost academic in nature. I began to become depressed with the situation we found ourselves increasingly mired in. I believe that if the general public had access to the information, it could spark a domestic debate on the role of the military and our foreign policy in general. I also believe the detailed analysis of the data over a long period of time by different sectors of society might cause society to re-evaluate the need or even the desire to engage in counterterrorism and counterinsurgency operations that ignore the complex dynamics of the people living in the affected environment every day. I then decided to contact the New York Times. The phone rang and was answered by a machine. I left a message stating I had access to information. I never received a reply from the New York Times. Shortly after this, I also noticed diplomatic cables were being reported. I also began scanning the database and reading other random cables that piqued my curiosity. Two Reuters employees were killed during the same aerial weapon team engagement. Reuters had requested for a copy of the video and did not receive any formal response or written determination. The people in the van were not a threat. The most alarming aspect of the video to me, however, might the seemingly delightful bloodlust the aerial weapons team seemed to have. They dehumanize the individuals they were engaging and also seem to not value human life and refer to them as quote-unquote dead bastards and congratulated each other on their ability to kill a large number. The aerial weapons team lacked sympathy for children. I was left wondering what these things mean and how it all fits together. It burdens me emotionally. Perhaps the public would be as alarmed as I was. I am the type of person who likes to know how things work, and as an analyst, this means I always want to figure out the truth. I was not satisfied with just scratching the surface and producing canned or cookie-cutter assessments. I wanted to know why something was the way it was, and what we should do to correct or mitigate the situation. I looked at it as much information as possible. Doing so provided me with the ability to make connections that others missed. The more I read the cables, the more I came to the conclusion this is the type of information that should become public. The world would be a better place if states would avoid making secret attacks and deals with or against each other. In response, I suggested that I call the positions of intelligence or civil interest. I assess the natural interest, the need for more open diplomacy.

0: detailed analysis of the employment, I have traveled in the different sectors of society. Whenever one can might cause society to de-evaluate the need or even the desire to even to engage in counterterrorism and counterinsurgency operations that ignore the complex dynamics of the people living in the affected environments every day. In order to
1: then decided to contact the Standard Armed Services
0: the phone rang and was answered by a machine.
1: Was high enough.
0: I left a message stating that I missed to information. I never received an information from elected positions that In response, I told him I was interested in GMing the database and including other random cables that piqued my curiosity. I considered becoming an intruder. Two Reuters employees were killed in the same area where I was engaged in geopolitical. Reuters had requested for interviews of the Division of Counterinsurgency and response were written during the deployment. I had several machines.
1: The people in the van, whenever one computer crashed, the mass alarm evaluated the video to me, however. Might the society delightful by different sectors period of time data over a long
0: in order to dehumanize the individual analysis,
1: I also believe
0: that
1: we
0: human life.
1: My
0: report
1: was high enough
0: and
1: our four
0: that any enlisted position and congratulated each other
1: domestic
0: that I should select a position that complemented my area lessons to my
1: line
0: of children. In response, I told him I was interested in geopolitical
1: and herself the situation we've
0: he suggested
1: that
0: I look at it as much information.
1: I am the type of
0: person who likes my natural interest in geopolitics.
1: And as an analyst,
0: I would describe
1: when it was
0: the truth.
1: I was not satisfied with just scratching the surface.
0: During
1: my
0: primary
1: interest,
0: crash on me.
1: I wanted to know
0: if
1: one computer
0: crashed
1: and what was to do to correct and mitigate the situation. I looked at it as much information as possible. Doing so provided me with the ability to make connections that others missed. The more I read the cables, the more I came to the conclusion
0: crash,
1: this is the type
0: whenever
1: of information that should become public.
0: Machines,
1: the world would be a better place if states would avoid making secret
0: pacts
1: and deals with or against each other.
0: In response, he suggested that I call the questions
1: and
0: I assess the natural interest
1: the need for
0: and
1: more
0: by
1: open
0: computers.
1: Diplomacy.

that I always want to figure out the truth. I wanted to know why something was the way it was, that I always want to figure out the truth. I wanted to know why something was the way it was, that I always want to figure out the truth. I wanted to know why something was the way it was, that I always want to figure out the truth. I wanted to know why something was the way it was. I wanted to know why something was the way it was, that I always want to figure out the truth. I wanted to know why something was the way it was, that I always want to figure out the truth. I wanted to know why something was the way it was, that I always want to figure out the truth. I wanted to know why something was the way it was. I wanted to know why something was the way it was, that I always want to figure out the truth. I wanted to know why something was the way it was, that I always want to figure out the truth. I wanted to know why something was the way it was, that I always want to figure out the truth. I wanted to know why something was the way it was. I wanted to know why something was the way it was, that I always want to figure out the truth. I wanted to know why something was the way it was, that I always want to figure out the truth. I wanted to know why something was the way it was, that I always want to figure out the truth. I wanted to know why something was the way it was, that I always want to figure out the truth. I wanted to know why something was the way it was, that I always want to figure out the truth. I want to know why something was the way it was. I want to know why something was the way it was. I always want to figure out the truth. I want to know why something was the way it was. I always want to figure out the truth. I want to know why something was the way it was. I always want to figure out the truth. I want to know why something was the way it was. I always want to figure out the truth. I always want to figure out the truth. I want to know why something was the way it was. I always want to figure out the truth. I want to know why something was the way it was. I always want to figure out the truth. I want to know why something was the way it was. I always want to figure out the truth. I always want to figure out the truth. I want to know why something was the way it was. I always want to figure out the truth. I want to know why something was the way it was. I always want to figure out the truth. I want to know why something was the way it was. I always want to figure out the truth. I want to know why something was the way it was. I always want to figure out the truth. I want to know why something was the way it was. I want to know why something was the way it was. I want to know why something was the way it was. I want to know why something was the way it was. I always want to figure out the truth. I want to know why something was the way it was. I want to know why something was the way it was. I always want to figure out the truth. I want to know why something was the way it was. I want to know why something was the way it was. I want to know why something was the way it was. I want to know why something was the way it was. I always want to figure out the truth. I want to know why something was the way it was. I always want to figure out the truth. I want to know why something was the way it was.

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1: 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Sonny, you tell me.

I wait for you. Yeah, no need to wait no longer. It's Black Music is ready, steady, and go. All systems go. And It's Black Music is the alternative black music show. We like to do a lot of black folk, black country, black avant-garde classical. We be rocking. Might rock tonight. Might not. Might just stay cool because it's hot, man. It's hot. This is July 15th going to the 16th. Is that right? No, 14th going to the 15th. It's Tuesday night. Unless you're listening on Saturday night, then it's Saturday night. So yeah, we're live. And we're just going to have some fun with you. We're going to play some alternative black music. We're going to get conceptual. Shouts out to everybody who took place and took part and went to the Allen Ginsberg tribute. I was out there with Stu doing a thing about his relationship with Amir Baraka and Allen Ginsberg, the two beat poets from New Jersey. Stayed friends to the end, man. And that's how it's got to be. That's how it's got to be. So yeah, let's do that. And I was talking to Gary Crosby. Gary Crosby was there with Tomorrow's Warriors. They jammed. They did How, I believe. Yeah, they did How, the famous How poem. And it was amazing because the vocalist remembered all those verses. Yeah, there's some great musicians playing there. So he was Gary kept on talking about Jane Cortez's work. So yeah, that gave me the idea that we haven't played much Jane Cortez. We're not hip to Jane Cortez. So thank you, Gary Crosby. And we're gonna start with some Jane Cortez. It's gonna be one of her poems read by this cat who's feeling it. He's feeling it. So let's see if we can get in there. And we're also gonna have. We're also gonna have this lovely piece about the River Thames. Something from that. Yeah. We're gonna see.

the work we're gonna have with is called about the Thames. It's called the Myth of Thamesis. Myth of Thamesis by Nwando Ebizie. Nwando Ebizie. And yeah, we're gonna see what else we got for you. All right. Mighty mean if you're nice, give you some Barry White.

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Operation

I know heat stays in the body. I know the Dutch door and the blue paint, which was broken. But this place existed as a mirage and dance of glimpses of post-colonial imagining. London was not real. It was impressionist. The grey stone of a Doric pillar, high contrast, black and white, set against the static of the sky, Arthurian fog rising to my knees. What light could exist in the promise of rain? A road. But the depth of field is shallow, unfurl of white and spume, curling into the mind, and from the left of this frame, a cart, a wooden bed, old hell, to carry sugarcane or cocoa, where the tray is laden down with cargo, until it disappears into the white foam of history. And then the old Calypsonian is singing a song born long before Windrush, born before Aunt Agnes even reached here in London in the very early 70s, and before Uncle Harry come to study civil planning, Caribbean folk was here, strolling down Piccadilly, singing some old suit and tie song about the wonders of empire, when the empire was part of the Caribbean, or at least a part of our consciousness. And I came to you that night, connecting in a gap of time, so long memoried now that we could hardly remember how we met or what was said. We waited. We went walking that night, hallucinating on LSD in the back roads of Grimsby Park, lilting in the moonlight as the sky seemed to expand and rise further and nearer with each breath. How even in the darkness we felt safe and warm. It was summer, the summer I spent writing poems on Hornsey Road, transposing time into space.

Hey, what's up? You're listening to James Brandon Lewis. Listen to James Brandon Lewis. James Brandon Lewis Quartet's at Cafe Otto. They were there tonight. They'll be there tomorrow night. On the 15th, yeah. Yeah. So on July 15th, if you want to go Wednesday night, they'll be jamming still. And before that, we heard Eki Shola with What Is, What Is.

This track is called Deface the Currency, and it's by James Brandon Lewis in a band called Mesethics, I think. Yeah.

Before that, we heard Nolando Epize from her Temsis. Nolando Epize. It's like a concept album about the River Thames. And we also heard some Anthony Joseph, Transportation of Space, mixed in there. And Jane Cortez, Cultural Operation. We started with Asher Dust with There It Is. It was based on a James Cortez poem. I promised you a treat, didn't I? Let me see if you're ready for this. We're gonna deconstruct Barry White's masterpiece. Yeah, the one that this is what he hit with when he first came up on us.

feels so good. You're lying here next to me. Oh, what a groove. You have no idea how it feels. My hands just won't keep still. I love you, baby. Oh, I love you, I love you, I love you. Just wanna hold you and run my fingers through your hair.

Zeit. Right there. You like it right there. Closer. Come here, closer, closer. Oh, baby. Oh, baby. Give it up. Ain't no use. I can't help myself if I wanted to. I'm hung up. No doubt. I'm so in love with you. For me, there's no way out. 'Cause deeper and deeper in love with you I'm falling. Sweeter and sweeter, your tender words of love keep calling. Eager and eager, yeah, to feel your lips up on my face. Pleaser and pleaser, anytime or any place. I'm gonna love you, love you, love you just a little more, babe. I'm gonna need you, need you, need you every day, yeah. I'm gonna want you, want you, want you in every way, yeah. Stick, baby, stick. Fun. Hold back. No way. This time it looks like love is here to stay. As long as I shall live, I'll give you all I have and all I have to give. 'Cause pleaser and pleaser, any time or any place. Eager and eager to feel your sweet lips on my face. Deeper and deeper in love with you I'm falling, yeah. Sweeter and sweeter, your tender words of love keeps calling. I'm gonna love you, love you, love you just a little more, babe. I'm gonna need you, need you, need you every day. I'm gonna want you, want you, want you in every way, yeah. Stop that, baby. Baby, I swear to God, you out of sight. I can't believe that I'm really here. It's like sometimes when you doing something that's such a groove, it's hard to believe that you're really there doing it. You dig what I'm saying? But baby, don't stop. I swear, don't stop. Hey, hey, hey, hey, yeah.

It's amazing. It's amazing, this breathing technique, and how I always think of that song. If you'd asked me, I would have lost the quiz, because I would have said there's female vocals, a lot of like a backing vocals that's on that, but it's just him and just singing duet with himself. And yes, it's interesting deconstructing and hearing how the keyboard parts work and hearing his piano playing. So if you want, thank you for nerding out with me with that. Go see James Lewis at the Cafe Otto tomorrow night, July 17th. We heard some of his music before this. And enjoy the summer. It's burning up here, it's burning up in Europe. I'm gonna love you, love you, love you in every way. You've been listening to Is Black Music on Resonance FM. My name is Art Terry. See you on the other side.